winds out of the southeast, 6 to 15, gusts to 31. You know, when it's out of the southeast, it's going to go somewhere else eventually. Thursday night is showers, thunderstorm. Friday, Juneteenth, mostly sunny, high near 78, southwest winds 10 to 15, gusts in upper 20s. Friday night, partly cloudy, lows around 57. And Saturday, a chance of showers after 3, partly sunny, high near 75. Looks like mostly chance of showers, 40% for Sunday. Anyway, we're going to start off with the Nightcrawlers in a minute. And should all else fail, we'll go to CDs and see what happens there. Got a lot of stuff piled up here. The number is 469-0500 in the studio if you want to say hi. I'll be here till 10 o'clock.

is melody? What good is music if it ain't possessing something sweet? Now it ain't the melody, and it ain't the music.

Louis Armstrong and the Duke Ellington Orchestra with It Don't Mean a Thing. If it ain't got that swing. Started off with the New Orleans Nightcrawlers and Ursuline's second line from the album Atmosphere. Preservation Hall Jazz Band with Billy and Dee Dee and Yearning. Tuba Skinny gave us Memphis Shake from Blue Chime Stomp. Wynton Marsalis, Red Hot Mamas from the soundtrack from Buddy Bolden. And Nicholas Payton in there and Friends. And Four of Five Times. Great, great tune from him. That brings us up to the moment. It's just about 8:30 here at Community Radio, and you are listening to WERU 89.9 FM Blue Hill. 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This is Second Wind. Thanks for listening. Thanks for the call. I'll be thinking of you guys all next week. Whoa. Let's move on to some New Orleans Musicians Clinic and Tiny Town. David Malone.

0: Trombone Shorty there with Cyril Neville and Nervous. We'll be right back with hour two of Second Wind. Stick around.
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0: 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This is Second Wind. Well, let's run down what we heard in that last set. Thanks for the calls, by the way. It's always nice to hear from you guys. Well, we start off with Tiny Town and the Musicians Clinic and Get You a Healing. Topaz after that with Let Go from the album Listen. Dr. John from the album Mercenary and Come Rain or Shine. And then Dr. John again with Get Around. Don't Get Around Much Anymore from Duke Elegant. And Charles Brown, Fool's Paradise from All My Life. Brings us up to the moment. And no, we didn't hear Trombone Shorty there at the end, unfortunately. Maybe we'll later. Meanwhile, in the weather tonight, patchy fog after 1 a.m., otherwise increasing clouds. Looks like some showers tomorrow, maybe a thunderstorm. High near 65, winds out of the southeast and gusting to 31. Thursday night is showers and a thunderstorm, maybe 80% chance, a little more than maybe, a quarter to a half inch possible Thursday night. And Friday, Juneteenth, mostly sunny, high near 78. That's the day to do something right there if you want to go outside. All right, we're going to go start off with some Subdudes in just a second here.

Joe Guzman there and Sarah Fox and Cumbia Moondial from the album Latinology. Gonna have to get into some serious cumbia one of these nights. Tuesday night, ladies, had a nice little cumbia set going. If you were listening, I was. Thank you. We started off with, what did we start off with? Subdudes, Looking at You, Behind the Levee. Radio Kings, Tell Me When, from It Ain't Easy. The trisexual, don't get any ideas, Soul Champs, and Can't Keep Up With You from Go Girl. Galactic with Glenn David Andrews and New York to NOLA. And Galactic again with Eric Gordon and the title track from that album, Chompatoulas. The Iguanas gave us The First Kiss Is Free. Really like that one, from Plastic Silver, 9-Volt Heart, and Mexican Candy from that same album. And the Joel Guzman, Sarah Fox, Cumbia Moondial brings us up to the minute. We're past the bottom of the hour. It is 9:35 and counting. And this is Second Wind. I'm Rico. 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We are volunteer powered, and you are the listeners that support us. We've got a fun drive coming up in August, so if you're hanging around, don't forget us. Also, don't forget that the North Atlantic Blues Festival is coming up in Rockland Saturday, July 11th. Going to have some characters like Nick Moss, Memphis Lightning, Tasha Taylor, John Primer, Ronnie Baker Brooks. Who else? Sean Chambers, Bobby Rush, Roomful of Blues. Lots of great music if you're into the blues. All right, we got one more short set to go. Let's start it off with some John Cleary.

How time flies. Well, it's all the time we have for this evening. Started that set off with John Cleary, caught red-handed from Pin Your Spin. John Mooney after that with Out That Door from late last night. Jeff Muldaur with Wild Ox Moan and Sloppy Drunk Blues. Steely Dan, of course, with East St. Louis Toodaloo. And Trombone Shorty with Lagniappe Part 1. I'm Rico. This has been Second Wind. Thanks for listening. Thanks for all the calls. It's really great to hear from all of you. And Caitlin, oops, Lady Nola will be up next week with a wonderful show, I'm sure. And I will be pre-recorded in 2 weeks from now, I think. Joel? Okay. And then I'll be around the block somewhere down the road. Catch up with you later. Whatever you're doing out there, do it good. Don't be discouraged. Things can change. It's not all lies. There is truth out there, right? We'll find it together. Have a good evening.

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4: 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Thank you so much for tuning in tonight. You know, 10 o'clock's pretty late, but I've gotten used to it, and I hope you have too. We're in the final stretch. I mean, I'm going to school in September, and I can't record from that far away, so here we are. Maybe you'll be able to catch me on WVKR. We'll see. I may have to take a little bit of a radio break. It's been a long time, like 2 years with this show, which is kind of sad. But, you know, we've got a few months unless someone, like, really urgently wants this slot, so we'll make the most of it. I've also, like, on another note, I've been on a crazy Sunkill Moon kick, and I wanted to make a playlist of it, but I ran out of time, and so we're turning to an older show, but maybe I'll throw some in there. He's great. And then I was listening to, God, what are they? The Red Wall Painters. This is embarrassing, but his like first project with the band, and I was like, who is this? And it was Mark, who's fabulous, just a great musician. And I feel like recently I've been really tuned into that. I think it's a Sunkill Moon summer. I think it's a sandwich summer, and it is a fish summer. But, like, I mean, sardines and salmon, yeah, but, like, I think it's, like, heavy on the haddock summer. Maybe some smoked trout, mackerel, kippers, you know. You know what I'm talking about. Like a salty, milk-braised, fresh-caught fish, you know? I don't know. We'll see. But those are my predictions. Anyways, I'll quit talking. This is the fifth Midnight Train show ever run, which is sad. I'm just like really thinking about the past. It's melancholy, and I'll just kick you off with, now we're on like show 60, right? No, it's more than that, but I have rerun a few times. We're in the 70s. We're somewhere in the 70s, I think. But this is about 65 shows ago. Sad. But at least the time has passed, so it feels fresh. I'm going to kick you off with French Navy by Camera Obscura, and then we will pivot into some Yola Tango, Belle and Sebastian, Al Green, you know the vibe. So here is French Navy, and I'll talk to you in a little bit. Thank you.

You just heard Let's Stay Together by Al Green. Before that was Lover Lover by Leonard Cohen and There's Too Much Love by Belle and Sebastian. Before that you heard You Can Have It All, that's Yola Tango, and French Navy by Camera Obscura. Thank you so much for tuning into WERU tonight. This is Midnight Train with Rosie on 89.9 FM Blue Hill. And we're just going to stay with this vibe a little bit. I've got some Sharon Jones and the Dap Kings and some Nico, maybe some Wilco and Imogen Heap later on. So stick around. I'll be back in like 20 minutes and then there'll be 20 minutes more. It's a great day for music, I think. It's a kind of blessed day. I was just at the antique store and found all the things that I was going there for. I was looking for a very specific swan milk pitcher and was about to leave and I found it. And like, that's the kind of thing, like, there's no guarantee that that's going to be there. I just like had this vision and it was perfect. So I think it's a lucky day, but next up is How Long Do I Have to Wait for You? And that is Sharon Jones and the Dap Kings, clearly, and then Cool Cat by Queen, and I'll pop back in and tell you about the rest of the set in a little bit, so enjoy. This is How Long Do I Have to Wait for You?

That was Good Night and Go by Imogen Heap. We took a turn there before that was I'm the Man Who Loves You off of the Wilco collection, What's Your 20? And Love Is Everywhere, Beware, also Wilco, but off of Ode to Joy. I'm the Man Who Loves You it was originally on Yankee Foxtrot Hotel. Also, speaking of, I'm seeing Wilco on Sunday. And hopefully it doesn't fall through like OK Lou did, which I don't think it's going to. But just pray my car doesn't die. But I'll report back. Before that, These Days by Nico, the classic. And then Cool Cat by Queen. Next, we have some Fiona Apple and Bjork taking a little bit of a shift. But then we'll pop back into like Sufjan Stevens, Elliott Smith, Sad Man music in a little bit. But we have about 10 minutes until a short little break, and then I'll be back for hour two. I just wanted to thank you again for listening to Midnight Train with Rosie on WERU 89.9 FM Blue Hill. We are listener-supported and volunteer-powered, a voice of many voices. And yeah, I'll see you soon. And this is I Want You to Love Me, off of Fiona Apple's Fetch the Bolt Cutters. Cheers.

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2: 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And that's available for up to 2 weeks after the air date. So check it out there, especially with this show, because it airs so late. You can listen to it anytime. I'm just going to keep kind of going with what we had. We closed off the hour with Don't Know How to Keep Loving You by Julia Jacklin off of her album Crushing, who I saw live a few years ago and, and is so, so fabulous and still not quite as recognized as I hope she would be. She's just a star. But now we have some Bjork. This is Like Someone in Love, and then The Cocteau Twins, Sufjan Stevens, Elliott Smith, blah, blah, blah. For the rest of this hour, I'll see you in about 20 minutes. I don't want to take up too much of your time because I talked a lot the first hour, but this is Bjork's Like Someone in Love, and that came out in her debut album. This is Like Someone in Love.

just heard Chosen by Blood Orange and Caroline Polachek with her fabulous French accent that's not real. And Your Love is Killing Me by Sharon Van Etten was before that. Everything Reminds Me of Her off of Elliott Smith's Figure Eight and The Predatory Wasp of the Palisades. That's Sufjan Stevens on Illinois. Ice Blank Luck by the Cocteau Twins followed Bjork's Like Someone in Love, and that opened up the set. I just wanted to pop in before I let you go for the rest of this hour to thank you for listening to WERU tonight. This is 89.9 FM Blue Hill. I'm Rosie, and you're listening to Midnight Train. The next hour is going to open with Tender by Blur, and then some Leonard Cohen, and maybe we'll get to a little bit more Elliott Smith at the end, but we'll see where the wind takes us. This is Tender by Blur, and you are listening to WERU. Thank you.

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7: I'd like to make a statement. 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And

0: Where to begin? The question is where to start.
1: Perhaps you had better start from the beginning.
2: Should I tell the truth?
3: Yeah, tell the truth.
1: Perhaps you had better start from the beginning.
2: Hey, the truth is nothing but the truth, right?
1: Perhaps you had better start from the beginning.
4: Ringo! Ringo!
1: Perhaps you had better start from the beginning.
5: And listen now, my friends, the prayer tower is open. The prayer tower is open right now. You that need prayer, my God, the prayer team are sitting by the telephone right now to pray the prayer of faith for you.
6: Look at him go with that organ.
7: I don't see how anybody can play music like that.
8: It sounds like a mismatch, you know?
9: Doesn't sound like real music.
10: No, I can't believe that's written down.
11: Sit back and make like you're enjoying it.
12: Completely out of his mind, I think, there ain't.
13: Oh, isn't this awful? And we have to sit here and listen to it. How did we ever get in this mess anyway?
12: I've completely forgotten.
13: I mean, just a few weeks ago, we had a lovely TV show back in New York, and we had a nice show on Broadway.
12: That's right.
13: Here we are. Oh, wonderful! Oh.

0: It's still a point that, these juxtapositions between what you're thinking as you're walking down the street and what you see, that was exactly what I was introducing. You see, life is a cut-up. Every time you walk down the street or look out the window, your consciousness is cut by random factors, and then you begin to realize that they're not so random, that this is saying something to you.
1: We are all continually involved with the editing of reality.
0: It read as if it was a cut-up, as he'd taken a little bit here and a little bit here, and assembled them into a sort of a montage or a tapestry.
2: Number nine. Good. Where are we now? Thank you. Good. Look at that picture. Thank you. Good. Thank you. Where are we now?
3: Here we are now. At the middle.
2: Good. Where are we now?
3: At the middle.
2: Thank you. Good. Look at that picture. Thank you. Good. Thank you.
4: Thank you. That evening, as well as previously the test forecast, I started my rescue.
0: Hurry up, please. It's time. Hurry
5: Everyone
0: up,
5: in the news, because as time went by, they'd get a little bit older and a little bit slower.
6: I saw the best minds of my generation destroyed by madness.
7: Yes, good. No.
8: Yes. Hello.
7: Good. Look at that picture. Does it seem to be good? Thank you. Good. Does it seem to be persisting? Where are we now? Good. Good. Thank you. Look at that picture.
9: Number nine.
10: All right, send in the new boy.
9: Number nine.
11: Okay, you guys. You will learn in a school, but learn for democracy. Okay. Now you're going to listen to me one time, then you don't have to listen no more.
2: Good. Where are we now? Thank you.
8: Good.
2: Look at that picture.
8: Thank you.
2: Good. Thank you.
12: Those kids that come here to pay their money to see this show come to have a good time. They're somebody's kids.
13: Hello, this is the Acme Television Rating Service. Do you have a television set, madam? I see. Are you watching it this evening?
14: Not at this hour.
13: Not at this hour?
15: Thanks,
16: Gene.
15: I'll be there.
16: Injustice anywhere. It's a threat to justice everywhere.
17: No, I promise continuity, I'll behave myself.
18: Everything I've said today will be on your team of black and white.
19: The Watusi. The Twist. Eldorado. Take this, brother. May it serve you well.
20: Maybe it's not
8: what?
15: Maybe even then, exposure is something that's safe.

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0: within 6 years. Irreversible population, hunger, wars.
1: I guess it all started the day my brand.
2: 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Children of the night. What music they make.

0: connected.
1: Control, please.
2: Within 10 years, irreversible pollution problems called greenhouse effect, raising the temperature of the planet, thermal pollution of the oceans.
3: What do you think of New York City, Alex?
2: Thermal pollution of the atmosphere in addition to the smog.
4: Oh, boy! I don't know!
5: I told you, the light... When... I told you yesterday, when you went to the store to buy some...
6: Black Flag.

0: So I would say within about 20 years, the beginning of the obvious and universally accepted uninhabitability of the planet.
1: It's too bad, no?
2: There is good, and there is bad.
0: Heavy pollution of the soil, poisoning of many natural bacterial and animal forms by the synthetic chemicals and detergents.

0: Where we're headed is that within 6 years, irreversible population, hunger, wars. Within 10 years, irreversible pollution problems. And within about 20 years, the beginning of the obviously and universally accepted uninhabitability of the planet.
1: In the end, somehow granted the time for examination, we shall find that our so-called civilization was gloriously destroyed by a handful of vacuum tubes and transistors. Probably 40.
2: Ah, there you are, Julian, there you are. Now we know where the blame lies, don't we?
1: Oh, no, you don't. No. Maybe we were the blind mechanics of disaster, but you don't pin the guilt on the scientists that easily. You might as well pin it on motherhood.
2: Well, it should be pinned on somebody.
0: In the beginnings of an elitist grouping together to take what resources there are and the few people who can command the resources and get off the planet and leave us all here to die.
3: I can't leave them, I can't.
4: Yes, go. You live. Go. You stay. We belong dead.

0: That's Willie Nelson, still chasing dreams at 93, title track from The Dream Chaser. Hesitation Blues, The Asylum Street Spankers, coming out to Charlie's Prelude from Don Byron, a bunch of songs featuring Bix Beiderbecke. We heard Bix and his Rhythm Jugglers doing the Davenport Blues, featured in songs from 1925. Django Reinhardt with the Royal Garden Blues, Futuristic Rhythm from Jeff Muldaur and his Futuristic Ensemble. Jazz from Rye Cooter doing Bix Beiderbecke's The Pearls. All mixed up, Peter Beauchamp. Glad you tuned in. Lots more to get to as we head for Father's Favorite Shortcut.
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3: The world is a beautiful place to be born into, if you don't mind happiness not always being so very much fun. If you don't mind a touch of hell now and then, just when everything is fine, because even in heaven, they don't...

0: You nervous, Biff, about the game?
1: Not if you're going to be there. I'm going to break through for a touchdown.
2: You're supposed to pass.
1: I'm taking one play for Pop. You watch me, Pop. Yeah. And when I take off my helmet, that means I'm breaking out. Then you watch me crash through that line.
3: Everybody's asking me, who's that?

0: Where'd you go this time, Dad?
1: I went to Waterbury. Waterbury's a fine city. Big clock city. Famous Waterbury clocks. All the nice people there. And then...
0: Well, Jed, I'd love to go with you sometime, Dad.
1: Soon as summer comes...
0: Promise?
1: When I bring you fellas up there. Through the open sesame for all of us. But one thing, boys, I have friends. I can park my car in any street in New England. The cops protect it like their own. This summer, eh?
0: Yeah, you bet.
2: Oh, bombs away, Dad. Morning, Mom.
3: Morning, sir.
2: Oh, hot dog, road cakes again. Heavy on the 30 weight, Mom.
4: Don't eat with your hands, son. Use your entrenching tool.
2: Oh, gee, Dad, I'm just trying to save time. It isn't every day a guy graduates from high school.
4: How many times have I heard that before?

0: Where's Father?
1: In the living room.
2: Hello, Daddy.
3: Hello, sweet.
2: Hello, Father. How are you?
4: Well, I'm okay. No, I'm not really okay. This was one of the worst days I've ever had at the office. Fred Miller canceled a nice big policy on me over practically nothing at all. Then this big snarling ape walked in, crushed all the furniture, grabbed Miss Thomas, and threw her out an 11-story window.
2: That's nice.
5: What river is called the Father of Waters? The Mississippi.
6: How can Mississippi be anybody's father? You must mean Mississippi.
7: Yes, Mississippi is mama.
8: Okie doke, Pop.
9: Under circumstances, I even forgive okie doke. Goodbye, my son. Have great faith in number one son. He is still but frivolous boy, given to American slang and hacha. But even peach grown in shade ripens ultimately.
10: Well, he's your kid, Charlie. And here's one of your Chinese proverbs right back at you. Under a strong general, there are no weak soldiers.
9: You do me much honor.

0: creature. It died the God's blood, so it died me out of rock, died me out of rope.
1: 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What do you hear?
2: 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I hear the birds.
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5: You're throwing that up to us, are you?
6: From this day on, I own my father's gun.
1: Oh, now listen, Junior.
4: So sorry, Lieutenant. Miserable son, not guilty of bad joke.
1: Just a crazy practical joke.
7: My father never understood me, really. I don't know what it is about him that he never understood me. He must have known that I was going to become famous, or else he would have put up with everything I did. I mean, he was always saying, like, what's wrong with that boy? You know, description of a father. What's wrong with that boy? Father didn't understand me, man.
5: Your father? Oh, he is so wonderful.
8: Yes, he is.
5: Yeah. Oh, I tell you.
9: He's quite a guy, isn't he? Quite a guy.
8: You better believe it.
5: Oh, he's a marvelous man.
8: I'm not trying to tear him down. He's a god, girl. Know that.
5: You lay off my father.
10: My dad, to start with, was worth about $35,000 or $40,000, and he had everything hunky-dory. Then he started having a little bad luck. In fact, our whole family had a little bit of it because he lost all his money, lost his hog ranch. He used to raise some of the best Poland, China, pure-blood hogs in that whole country and had something proud to work for and felt like that he was part of the world and that he was doing some good and working hard. All my brothers and sisters, I got another sister and two brothers, and they all felt pretty good. But then when this six-room house burned down that I told you about, just a day or two after it was built,

0: pal. What's the report, boys? What's the report?
1: Gee, we were lonesome for you.
2: Lonesome, eh?
1: I missed you every minute.
0: Yeah, you don't say. I'll tell you a secret, boys. Don't breathe it to a soul. Someday I'm going to have my own business, and I'll never have to leave home anymore.
1: Like Uncle Charlie, huh?
0: Bigger than Uncle Charlie, because Charlie is not liked. He's liked, but he's not well-liked.
1: Where'd you go this time, Dad?

0: Hey, Pop.
1: Huh? Yes, son?
0: I thought you said we were going home to go to bed. It's 5 o'clock, Pop. It's light outside.
1: So?
0: I've been sitting in the study for an hour.
1: So sorry.
2: You're not sick, are you?
3: Oh, I'm not sick. I just felt the need of the comforting arms of my little family.
2: That's nice. Why don't you go in the living room and read your paper?
3: Yeah, that's a good idea. Oh.

0: all my daughters. I married them into the nobility. Gave each of them a dowry. He used to invite me to their houses, sit at their tables, dine with their husbands. It was all dear father, dear sweet father. And why? They thought I still had money. Oh, what a delight it is. How honored you are when the world thinks you're rich.
1: Hold on to your wallet, Dad. Here she comes.
2: Hello, Father. Have a nice day.
3: Hello, Betty. How's the queen of the campus?
2: How's the king of the insurance world?
3: Not bad. What's up?
2: Father, may I have a new dress?

0: Anything further, Father?
1: Anything further, Father? That can't be right. Isn't it anything farther further? You may go now. Leave your name and address with the girl outside, and if anything turns up, we'll get in touch with you. Where are you going?
0: Well, you just told me to go.
1: So that's what they taught you in college. Just when I tell you to go, you leave me.

0: If you have found these things, you will know. Do you hear your own heartbeat?
1: No.
0: Do you hear the grasshopper which is at your feet?
1: Old man, how is it that you hear these things?
0: Young man, how is it that you do not?

0: Mothers cannot handle children the way fathers do, or the way fathers can, you see. Like a mother, "Mom, can I have a nickel?" "No, you can't have a nickel. I don't have a nickel to give you." "But listen, Mom, Rich Richie's got a nickel, and Larry's got a nickel, and Charlie's got a nickel, and all the guys in the neighborhood got a nickel. Please help me. I don't have nothing."
1: Here's a nickel."
0: "Okay.
1: Thanks a lot, babe." See, now a father is, "Hey, Dad." "Can I have a nickel?" "Okay, I'll go someplace else and get it or something like that." See, that's a father, man. Now, at night, when there's fooling around going on, or any time, especially, like, let's say in the daytime, and you're playing, and you and your brother are doing something, and you're always kidding around, and mother says, "Will you please shut up?" "Okay, well, we cut it out." And you keep going doing the thing because it's only Mom, and she can't whip both of you at the same time, and so forth. So I say, "Will you cut it out? I'm not fooling around." You know, that doesn't mean anything. But if Dad ever said, "All right. Dun, dun, dun, dun. You better walk away clean, man. Walk away clean, because that's the old gunfighter, Jack."

son is right. 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When I'm abused or badly used, I always get my man.

0: Come on upstairs, Pop. You gotta get some sleep. Phone. That's a phone. Who could be calling this late?
1: Very strange.
2: Hello, son, Peter.
3: Hi, Father.
2: How are things?
0: Hi, son. How's everything?
4: Anybody we know?
5: Oh, that was Bud.
4: I know it was Bud.
6: Well, he's your kid, Charlie. And here's one of your Chinese proverbs right back at you.
7: Who won a second world war, you so smart?
8: If you're referring to my father, I think it's very bad taste and not a bit funny.
9: The idea. I married your mother because I wanted children. Imagine my disappointment when you arrived.
10: That's my dad?
11: Scared, son. Don't be. I love you at times like this.
10: I know, Dad, but how can you be in... I mean...
12: If I invite a boy some night to dine on my fine fin and hattie...

0: didn't mean to show off, Pa. It's just that guys like that Brad, I just want to tear him apart.
1: Yeah, I know.
0: Yeah, no, I shouldn't.
1: Yeah, I know. You can do all these amazing things, and sometimes you think that you will just go bust unless you can tell people about it.
0: Huh? Yeah. Yeah, that's it. I mean, every time I get the football, I can make a touchdown.
1: That's for sure.
0: Every time.
1: Yeah.
0: I mean, is it showing off when somebody's doing the things he's capable of doing? Is a bird showing off when it flies?
1: No. No, now you listen to me. When you first came to us, we thought that people would come and take you away because... when they found out, you know, the things you could do, it worried us a lot. Then a man gets older and he thinks very differently and things get very clear. And one thing I do know, son, and that is you are here for a reason. I don't know whose reason, whatever the reason is, you know, maybe it's because... I don't know, so... but I do know one thing. It's not to score touchdowns. Huh?

0: Where'd you go this time, Dad?
1: I went to Waterbury. Waterbury's a fine city, big clock city, famous Waterbury clocks, all the nice people there, and then...
0: Well, Jack, I'd love to go with you sometime, Dad.
1: Soon as summer comes...
0: Promise?
1: When I bring you fellas up there. Oh, to the open sesame for all of us.

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0: 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It's a phone. Who could be calling this late?
1: Very strange.
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7: Michael Slate Show, and I am your guest host, Sansara Taylor. 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Let's begin.
8: Enough is enough. In fact, things have already gone way too far. And if this fascism is not defeated and removed from power soon, it really will become too late. The time is upon us. There must now be a major qualitative ramping up of relentless resistance against this fascist regime, becoming even more massive and sustained, mobilizing millions and millions of people, moving nonviolently, but with fierce determination around the crucial unifying demand that Trump and his fascist regime must go now, aiming for nothing less then bringing the functioning of this fascist regime to a halt and creating the conditions where it is removed from power.
9: Hello and welcome to the RNL Revolution Nothing Less show. And I'm one of the co-hosts of this show, Annie Day. This show is about an actual revolution in the interest of the people of the whole world, a revolution to bring into being a radically different and far better world that's based in the new communism developed by the revolutionary leader, Bob Avakian. That's who you heard at the top of today's show. We are on the eve of July 4th, the day that's supposed to celebrate the birth of this country, in slavery, genocide, and war. But on this July 4th, we're not going to the beach. We're not firing up the barbecue or lining up to watch the fireworks. On this July 4th, we're hitting the streets to declare in the name of humanity, we declare our independence from a fascist America. The national organization Refuse Fascism is calling for protests in D.C., in L.A., in cities across the country, calling on people to join in the biggest chant heard around the world. Trump must go now. Look, we don't have much time. Trump and the whole fascist regime is moving

0: very quickly, with direction and momentum. And with fascism, it can become too late. This is why it's so urgent that we act to defeat this fascism. There is such a fascist onslaught happening, it would take hours to break down. Trump is ripping away core constitutional rights, redefining what it means to be a citizen. The fascist-packed Supreme Court's giving Trump unchecked powers, putting him in a category above the law. Look, we're going to look at two things briefly. By the time we air, we'll know the outcome of the fascist attempt to ram into law a big, ugly, fascist, vicious MAGA murder bill. This would result in a major leap of gutting the social safety net. And the message of this bill is, if you can't make it, you starve and die. This bill was approved by the Senate in a 50-50 vote, with J.D. Vance breaking the tie. And now it goes again to the House. If this bill passes, millions of people will be kicked off health care. Food stamps programs will be left in tatters. A major tax cut for the wealthy. And where are the funds going to? $130 billion will go to ramp up Trump's mass deportation program. The dead-eyed fascist ghoul, Stephen Miller, said this bill will, quote, increase by orders of magnitude the scope, scale, and speed of removing what he calls illegal and criminal aliens. In other words, human beings who emigrated here for the basic ability to survive. And this is Trump's fascist borders are, Tom Holman.
1: We need that big, beautiful bill passed. Come listen to me. I'm telling you right now, they pass that bill, we're going to have more money than we ever had to do immigration enforcement. You think we're arresting people now? You wait till we get the funding to do what we got to do.
0: Think about this. It's not enough for these fascists that gun-toting masked men are rampaging through the streets of L.A. kidnapping immigrants. The second thing we want to call out to people is that Trump is threatening to deport American citizens, anyone he deems a criminal.
2: I'd like to say, you know, a little controversial, but I couldn't care less. We have a lot of bad criminals that came into this country, and they came in stupidly. It was an unforced error. It was an incompetent president that allowed it to happen. It was an auto pen maybe that allowed it to happen. And it did happen. But we also have a lot of bad people that have been here for a long time. People that whack people over the head with a baseball bat from behind when they're not looking and kill them. People that knife you when you're walking down the street. They're not new to our country. They're old to our country. Many of them were born in our country. I think we ought to get them the hell out of here, too, if you want to know the truth. So maybe that'll be the next job that we'll work on together.
0: And in a sick celebration of torture, Trump made a visit to a new detention center being built in Florida, in the isolated Everglades, surrounded by alligators and pythons. Trump giggled at the idea of desperate migrants who might escape being eaten, being chased by alligators.
3: And what the alligator alpha says is the idea that if some immigrants they just get eaten by an alligator or a snake or something.
2: I guess that's the concept. This is not a nice business. I guess that's the concept. If snakes are fast, but alligators are, but we're going to teach them how to run away from an alligator, okay? If they escape prison, how to run away. Don't run in a straight line. Run like this. And you know what? Your chances go up about 1%. Okay? Not a good thing.
0: This is the cruel and the sadistic future being violently enforced by Trump MAGA fascism. And again, I'm just barely scratching the surface. For more coverage of all this, go to revcom.us. We get into all this much more deeply. But what we've seen in the last 5 months is just the beginning of what this fascist regime has in store if we, the people who value empathy and compassion, the people who love diversity and curiosity, the people who care about humanity and the planet, the people who want to see a better world, if we in our millions do not act to stop this, there is still time, people, but it means we have to act together with courage and self-sacrificing determination. We want to play a social media compilation of members of Refuse Fascism reading from their powerful Declaration of Independence from Trump's Fascist America.
4: in Washington, D.C. on this July 4th, 2025.
5: In the name of humanity, we declare our independence from Trump's fascist America.
6: Whenever any fascist regime of government becomes destructive to the future of humanity and the planet,
4: it becomes the responsibility of the people to drive it from power through nonviolent protest, day in and day out, until the regime is removed from power. Donald Trump must go now.
7: Because he and his regime are fascist.
8: Fascism is a radically reactionary, qualitative change in how society is governed. Fascism foments and relies on xenophobic nationalism, virulent racism, misogyny, and the aggressive reinstitution of oppressive traditional values.
9: Fascist mobs and threats of violence are unleashed to build the movement and consolidate power.
4: What is crucial to understand is that once in power, fascism essentially eliminates traditional democratic rights.
8: The history of the Trump fascist regime is a history of repeated injuries, usurpations, and violence in the service of consolidating a fascist tyranny, assaulting truth, rule of law, the separation of powers, and of church and state, while accelerating the climate catastrophe, endangering public health,
10: and raising the risk of global war.
11: Let the facts be submitted.
0: To read that full declaration, go to refusefascism.org. If you're anywhere near D.C., get to D.C. If you're anywhere near L.A., get to L.A., the Bay Area, Chicago, wherever you are, be in the streets tomorrow and join us on a historic and urgent mission to drive this regime from power in the name, in the interests of humanity. And here we want to share more from Refuse Fascism from on the ground in Washington, D.C.
12: Here in the tradition of those of us who believe that democracy has never taken root in this place, and that it is for us to ensure that democracy can grow and thrive and to be a part of the generations of brothers and sisters who have revolted against American fascism.
13: Must go.
14: Now.
13: Trump must go.
14: Now.
13: And finally, there are so many people who do what I do, who support Donald Trump's regime. I don't want to be clear with you that there can be no one who stands behind a desk in the name of one who was executed by the state, lifting up the executioner. We are on the side not of the executioner, but of those whom they seek to execute, those whom they seek to destroy. Trump is on the wrong side of history. Trump is on the wrong side of God. Trump is on the wrong side of divinity. Trump must go.
14: Now.
13: Trump must go.
14: Now.
13: Trump must go.
14: Now.
13: Thank you.
14: Thank you.
15: Thanks a lot. My name is Ralph, and I am a 20-year veteran of the U.S. military and 15-year federal service. The money they're taking away from Medicaid is going to close hospitals throughout America. That was my job, folks. I worked in medicine. I worked in emergency medicine. Do you know from the time you get hurt or you get sick, there is a golden hour where from your injury or your illness, we have to have you at the hospital or in the OR to give you a better survival rate. This bill is killing Americans. In addition to that, I don't know about you guys, but every morning I wake up, I turn on the news, because I don't know what this regime has done in the last 8 hours I slept. That is a miserable feeling. And this bill has to go. Trump must go. In the name of humanity. We refuse to accept fascism in America.
16: We refuse to accept fascism in America.
17: Trump must go.
16: Trump must go.
17: When?
16: Now.
17: When?
16: Now.
17: Thank you.
18: Refusefascism.org is in the streets today and will be on July 4th. People use this word fascism, but then they do not act like it is real. They sit back. Yes, they may be worried. Yes, they may come out and protest, millions strong. And this is important. It shows our power and our potential. But overwhelmingly, the decent people of this country who hate and fear what Trump is doing are still sitting back and waiting. They are still acting like it's business as usual. They are still hoping this will go away through the normal mechanism. They are still telling themselves things like, oh, we'll remember and vote them out in 2026 or 2028. Waiting for the elections to deal with the fascism of Donald Trump is like watching a man fall to the ground in cardiac arrest. He's clutching at his chest. He's gasping for air. But instead of calling an ambulance, you sit back and say, oh, there's nothing to worry about. He's got a routine checkup in a year and a half. No, you don't sit back and wait. You don't sit back and hope. You act. You act with urgency. You act now. Right now, sisters and brothers, beautiful people across this country, our rights, the lives of millions of immigrants and others, and the future of humanity is in cardiac arrest. This is an emergency situation. We cannot sit back and wait. We cannot have politics as usual. We need to flood the streets in mass, nonviolent, sustained protest. Protest that doesn't back down. Protest that grows by the day. Protest that grinds this country to a halt. That does not let business as usual go forward as long as Donald Trump is accelerating towards fascism in this country. We have the numbers. We have seen it in our millions. We need to come back now in nonviolent but sustained growing protest on such a level, not stopping until we create the level of profound political crisis across this country such that Donald Trump cannot govern and impose his fascist program or even hold on to the reins of power. We need to demand and we need to win. Trump must go now.
16: Trump must go now.
18: But on July 4th, we will be rallying once again at 2 p.m. at Logan Circle, and we will march to the White House to say no to any celebration of Trump's fascist America, to declare our independence in the name of humanity from Trump's fascist America, and to say Trump must go now.
0: We want to go now to another question that needs to be posed about July 4th, a question that the former slave Frederick Douglass asked on July 5th, 1852. Bob Avakian, in a speech in 2003 titled Revolution, Why It's Necessary, Why It's Possible, and What It's All About, brought this alive.
19: Frederick Douglass was a slave himself who, after he got his own freedom, spent his life fighting against the oppression of black people and other injustices. Invited to speak at a July 4th celebration, Douglass made clear that July 4th was nothing to celebrate and that America was guilty of great crimes. Here's what he said about it. What to the American slave is your 4th of July? I answer, a day that reveals to him, more than all other days in the year, the gross injustice and cruelty to which he is the constant victim. To him, your celebration is a sham. Your boasted liberty and unholy license, your national greatness, swelling vanity, your sounds of rejoicing are empty and heartless. Your denunciation of tyrants are brass-fronted impudence. Your shouts of liberty and equality, hollow mockery. Your prayers and hymns, your sermons and thanksgiving, with all your parade and solemnity, are to him mere bombast, fraud, deception, impiety, and hypocrisy. A thin veil to cover up crimes that would disgrace a nation of savages. There is not a nation on earth guilty of practices more shocking and bloody than are the people of the United States at this very hour. And Douglas also said, America may accuse others of savagery, but really it has no equal when it comes to this. He said, for revolting barbarity and shameless hypocrisy, America reigns without a rival. As the saying goes, truer words were never spoken. Douglas spoke these words while slavery still legally existed in the United States, but his comments apply just as much even after outright slavery was ended. And all this time, while all these lynchings and other acts of incredible cruelty were being carried out, with all the oppression they embodied and enforced, all this time, those who ruled this country, those who refused to do anything to stop these lynchings and other acts of terror and atrocities, those who were responsible for these and other barbaric crimes, all this time, they never stopped proclaiming, this is the greatest country in the world. This is the greatest country that has ever been. This is the leader of the free world. This is the homeland of freedom and democracy. It is not just that many white people acted like depraved beasts. And it is not that some were actually devils, although it certainly may have seemed that way many times in the history of this country. The deeper thing is that all these horrors were shaped by, they were encouraged by, and they served to keep in effect a whole system. A system that could not have existed without first slavery and then near slavery. And segregation and terror centered in the South while the great majority of black people lived there. Chained in one way or another to the rural South and on white-owned plantations. White supremacy is built into the foundation of this country. It is something this system and those who rule it could not do without, even if they wanted to, which they don't. And this has continued down to the present. Despite all the false claims these days about how this is now a colorblind society, segregation and discrimination continue against black people and other people of color. Every time there is a study or a survey to determine this, it shows without fail that segregation and discrimination exist in housing, in jobs, in schools, in healthcare, in every part of society. And this continues to be backed up with brutality and violence.
0: And now the Trump fascist regime is putting all of that on steroids and even banning mention of this history in classrooms, museums, and libraries. This whole history and this present-day reality is why the RevComs say this whole system is rotten and illegitimate. We need and we demand a whole new way to live, a fundamentally different system. This coming weekend, the RevCom Corps for the Emancipation of Humanity is inviting people, Saturday, July 5th, to get more into this in D.C., L.A., the Bay Area. Go to RevCom.us or the social media at the RevComs for more. Join them to discuss the truth about America's history, how this is part of what gave rise to Trump MAGA fascism, and why and how there really is a different way the world can be, and most important, your role in bringing this world into being. So, like I said, go to at the RevComs or RevCom.us for more on how to hook up. Okay, so you just heard Bob Avakian from over 20 years ago ripping into the lie that this is the greatest country in the world, the homeland of freedom and democracy. But this lie is still being drilled into people's heads. And the descendants of those who enslaved Frederick Douglass now have control of the levers of power. In response to this, we're witnessing an unprecedented amount of anger and fear and agonizing, with millions and millions of people jolted awake by Trump MAGA fascism. I mean, everywhere I've gone just in the last few weeks, concert, parties, events, forums, there's a desperate undercurrent of people furious and wanting to understand what the f- is happening. Why? Where did all this insanity come from? And what can we do to stop it? And there are big underlying questions. Is there hope? Is there a positive way the world can be? And there are answers to all this in Bob Avakian's work and through the messages coming out regularly through his social media at Bob Avakian Official. We are excited to announce that the Bob Avakian Institute has just released volume 2 of the pamphlet, Trump MAGA Fascism, What We're Really Facing, Why, and What Must Be Done to Defeat It Before It Is Too Late. These messages and the overall work that BA is doing is unique. It's providing concrete, real-time, consistent scientific guidance and clarity. It's the leadership that people need right now. For these crucial, for these very confusing events and questions as they're unfolding. But at the same time, there are people working to shut down any real engagement with Bob Avakian's work. They use the unthinking anti-communist slander of cult to shut down serious debate and critical thinking. If you're a regular viewer of this show, you may have heard this before. These haters spread lies and slander about Bob Avakian. And in a recent series of social media messages, Avakian goes deeply into all this, where this comes from and why. Why? Because of the terrible culture and the unscientific ways of thinking that are so prevalent in the society that actually gets a hearing. And you can listen to the playlist of these on revcom.us and on Bob Avakian's Substack. Opposing the enemy within the fight to defeat Trump MAGA fascism, this putrid culture, lies, and slander. In one of these, in Revolution number 121, Bob Avakian asked this question to these various opportunists, these sectarian counter-revolutionaries: what are your actual goals and priorities? Uniting all who can be united in the crucial struggle to defeat Trump MAGA fascism with the aim of bringing something far better into being? Or opposing and slandering others who are working tirelessly to do so? And we want to play an illustrated excerpt from Revolution 121 where he takes on, where Bob Avakian takes on just one of these lies. Let's watch.
20: There is the ridiculous and outrageous claim that I am a racist. While it is useless and a waste of time to try to answer every slanderous lie against Refuse Fascism, the RevComs, and myself, lies which continually spew forth like filth from a backed up toilet, this accusation that I am a racist cannot go unanswered. Here again, it is helpful to refer to reality, specifically the reality that for more than 60 years, beginning long before most of those making this accusation were even born, I have actively, passionately devoted myself to the fight against racist oppression.
21: I'm going to bring you on now a member of the Peace and Freedom Party who has worked diligently on behalf of Brother Huey. I give you Bob Avakian.
22: And I want to say that I wouldn't be on the stage, we wouldn't have been at the Oakland Induction Center if it weren't for the courageous people, the masses of people, and the leaders who led and participated in the black liberation struggle all these years. Because they're the ones that taught us. They're the ones that forced us to face what the reality of America and this system was all about. And in this sense, we say that not only are black people a vanguard, but they're an inspiration. We don't expect them to liberate us. We have to do that for ourselves. But they have inspired us to begin that struggle to end this imperialist, racist, colonial system once and for all. And let me say one thing to the white people in the audience. Now, you know, Bobby has been saying for a long time, we will not fight racism with racism. We refuse to stoop to the level of a racist to hate somebody because of the color of his skin. Well, that's fine. But I see a lot of white people walking around and say, oh, good. Now the Black Panther Party don't hate me. I can go on.
20: white supremacy and capitalism. They have been completely interwoven and tightly stitched together through the whole development of this country down to today. To attempt to really put an end to white supremacy while maintaining the system of capitalism would tear the entire fabric of the country apart. White supremacy and capitalism. It is not possible to overcome and finally abolish the one without overthrowing and finally abolishing the other. For anyone actually interested in the truth about this, this has gone into extensively at revcom.us, including in the article, Bob Avakian for the Liberation of Black People and the Emancipation of All Humanity, which is also, as a video, the subject of a special episode of the YouTube RNL Revolution Nothing Less show.
1: We present Bob Avakian for the Liberation of Black People and the Emancipation of All Humanity. One of the things that comes through most powerfully in Bob Avakian's memoir is that a profound hatred for the oppression of Black people has been a defining part of Bob Avakian's life. From the time as a teenager, he learned about the lives of the Black people with whom he developed deep ties of friendship.
20: But never mind. The accusation is being spread. Bob Avakian is a racist. So that obviously must be the case, despite all the undeniable evidence to the contrary.
2: Once again, let me remind you that you are listening to the Michael Slate Show.

0: Years ago, Bob Avakian said that one of the things that has to happen in order for there to be real and lasting change for the better is that people have to fully confront the actual history of this country and its role in the world up to today and the terrible consequences of this. So on this July 4th, there's no better time than to look at that history, at these American crimes. And we want to play a video that was done 5 years ago when Trump was at Mount Rushmore in Trump 1.0. This is from a series that you can read on revcom.us/American crime that gets into just some of this history. And we want to play this video now.
1: We are not a nation of timid spirits. Our American ancestors sailed across the perilous ocean to build a new life on a new continent.
2: In 1779, General John Sullivan led 6,000 Continental Army troops on a mission to wipe out communities of the Iroquois Confederacy in upstate New York. Sullivan's troops methodically looted and destroyed every Iroquois town and village on their route, their progress marked by smoldering villages and blackened fields. Roughly 50 towns, 1 million bushels of corn, 50,000 bushels of vegetables, and 10,000 fruit trees were demolished, leaving death and starvation in their wake. Sullivan's orders came from the commander-in-chief of the Continental Army, General George Washington, who wrote,
3: "The immediate objects are the total destruction and devastation of their settlements and the capture of as many prisoners of every age and sex as possible. It will be essential to ruin their crops now in the ground and prevent their planting more."
1: We're a nation of pilgrims, pioneers, adventurers, explorers, and trailblazers who refuse to be tied down, held back, or in any way reined in.
2: On December 26, 1862, 38 Dakota Santee Sioux men were hanged in Mankato, Minnesota. Surrounded by 1,500 Union troops and a howling mob of 4,000 white settlers, they were hanged simultaneously. This was the largest mass execution in U.S. history. The execution order came from the President of the United States, Abraham Lincoln.
3: Forced off of their land and into starvation, the Dakota had fought a futile war against the Union Army. After the hangings, more than 1,600 Dakota were exiled to a disease-ridden concentration camp on Pike Island. Then in 1863, the U.S. Congress abolished the Dakota Reservation, declared all prior treaties null and void, and expelled the Dakota people from Minnesota.
1: These pioneers didn't have money. They didn't have fame, but they had each other. They loved their families, they loved their country, and they loved their God.
2: On the morning of November 29th, 1864, 700 soldiers of the 3rd Colorado Cavalry, led by Colonel John Covington, stormed into a village near Sand Creek, where the Cheyenne people had been promised peace and safety by the U.S. government. The soldiers opened fire with carbines and cannons, killing at least 130, mostly women, children, and the elderly. Before leaving, the soldiers not only scalped the dead, but cut off body parts as trophies. Then they burned the village. Colonel Covington declared,
3: "I have come to kill Indians and believe it is right and honorable to use any means under God's heaven to kill Indians. Kill and scalp all, big and little. Nits become lice."
1: When opportunity beckoned, they picked up their Bibles, packed up their belongings, climbed into their covered wagons, and set out west for the next adventure.
3: In 1846, before the 1848 gold rush, 150,000 Native Americans were living in California. By 1873, only 30,000 Native Americans were left alive. And by 1880, they numbered 16,277. This was accomplished by starvation, disease, imprisonment, and massacres.
1: Ranchers and miners, cowboys and sheriffs, farmers and settlers, they pressed on past the Mississippi to stake a claim in the wild frontier.
2: The Bloody Island Massacre. In 1850, following a wave of attacks on Native Americans by white vigilantes, Captain Nathaniel Lyon led several army detachments in a slaughter of up to 800 Pomo people at Clear Lake, 100 miles from San Francisco. The Daily Alta California reported,
3: "The shrieks of the slaughtered victims died away, the roar of the muskets ceased, and stretched lifeless upon the sod of their native valley were the bleeding bodies of these Indians. Nor sex nor age was spared. It was the order of extermination fearfully obeyed."
1: Legends were born. Wyatt Earp, Annie Oakley, Davy Crockett, and Buffalo Bill.
2: The Sacramento River Massacre. In 1846, as many as 1,000 Wintu people were murdered while fishing by a band of white men led by Army Captain John C. Fremont and guide Kit Carson.
1: Americans built their beautiful homesteads on the open range. Soon they had churches and communities, then towns, and with time, great centers of industry and commerce.
2: The Yontocket Massacre. In 1853, a band of white vigilantes attacked a spiritual pilgrimage of Talawa and Yurok tribes, killing hundreds.
3: A Talawa historian, Loren Bomelin, said, "Over 450 of our people were murdered or lay dying on the ground. Then the white men built a huge fire and threw in our sacred ceremonial dresses, regalia, and feathers, and the flames grew higher. They threw in babies. Many of them were still alive, and they burned the village to the ground."
1: That is who they were. Americans build their future. We don't tear down our past. I want every child in America to know that you are part of the most exciting and incredible adventure in human history.
4: 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We're going to take a short musical break and be right back.

0: We've got some time left, so I'd like to play this.
1: Not the courts and not the Democratic Party. Decent people mobilizing massively and relentlessly are the force that must be relied on to defeat Trump MAGA fascism. This is Bob Avakian, Revolution number 125. To echo the moving words of Mario Savio, ringing down through the decades since the free speech movement at UC Berkeley in the 1960s, the machinery of the Trump fascist regime must be prevented from functioning until this regime is removed from power. The executive branch of government is headed by the fascist Trump. The fascist Republican Party controls both houses of Congress. And the courts cannot stop this because the majority of the Supreme Court, the final legal authority, is itself an instrument of this fascism. In my next message, number 126, I will get further into the role of the Supreme Court as an instrument of this fascism and how this further emphasizes the crucial importance of all those who oppose this fascism mobilizing massively to actually defeat it before it is too late. At the same time, it is important to note how the Democratic Party leadership has refused to act in meaningful ways to oppose the fascists, particularly with regard to the crucial role of the Supreme Court. When Biden became president in 2021, with momentum from his decisive 2020 electoral victory, there were calls for him to expand the Supreme Court, adding justices in order to counter the way the court had been stacked with fascists. This would have been legal and constitutional, and it could have been possible. During the first years of Biden's presidency, the Democrats controlled the Senate, which has to approve appointments to the Supreme Court. But Biden refused to do this with the lame excuse that he didn't want to politicize the court when it was already obviously politicized by the fascist majority. This is typical of the Democratic Party as an institution. In its determination to maintain the orderly functioning and traditional norms of this system, it has repeatedly aided and facilitated the fascists who are trampling on those traditional norms in order to rule through an open dictatorship of lawless tyranny and terror. As I emphasize in my message number 119, some Democratic Party politicians may contribute to the struggle against Trump MAGA fascism, but the Democratic Party will not and cannot lead this struggle where it needs to go. It is up to the decent people in the millions and millions to stop this Trump fascist juggernaut and the horrors it is moving to impose on people in this country and in the world as a whole. Ongoing protests and powerful mobilizations all over the country have been very important, and they show the potential for what must be done. But all this must make a leap soon to become a massive popular uprising determined to actually defeat this fascist regime, uniting around the urgent demand: the Trump fascist regime must go now. This means no business as usual. It means protest and resistance building day after day, nonviolent but sustained and relentless, responding to repression by the fascist regime with even greater outpourings of resistance, uniting all who can be united in continually growing numbers, motivated by the necessary sense of urgency, aiming to create a profound political crisis and major shifts and realignments throughout society, including in the dominant institutions of power, so that this illegitimate fascist regime cannot function and is actually removed. More on why only the sustained, determined action of decent people can be relied on to defeat and remove the Trump fascist regime. This is Bob Avakian, Revolution number 126. Like the Republican Party, the Supreme Court, dominated by a fascist majority, is an instrument facilitating Trump MAGA fascism. Take the recent decision of the Supreme Court in relation to the fundamental question of birthright citizenship, the provision in the Constitution, the 14th Amendment, which in very clear language establishes that everyone born in this country is a citizen of this country. Immediately after returning to power in January of this year, 2025, Trump issued an executive order that blatantly violated this basic right guaranteed in the Constitution. A number of lower court judges quickly put a stop to this, citing the obvious fact that this executive order violates the Constitution. So the Trump regime appealed to the Supreme Court, not asking the court to rule now on the merits of this, whether his executive order itself is in violation of the Constitution, but instead to rule that lower court judges cannot issue decisions that apply to the whole country, nationwide injunctions. Such nationwide injunctions have been issued many times over the years, and they are especially necessary to stop the government from violating fundamental rights, such as the right to citizenship. But the Supreme Court, through the action of the fascist majority, gave Trump what he wanted, ruling in his favor against nationwide injunctions. Here is a very relevant point. Although the Trump regime did not ask the Supreme Court to rule on whether Trump's executive order is constitutional, the court could have ruled on this anyway. This is what happened in 2022 when the court overturned Roe v. Wade, ripping away the constitutional right to abortion. The case before the court then involved a Mississippi anti-abortion law. The Supreme Court could have simply ruled on whether that Mississippi law was constitutional. But the fascist majority seized on this opportunity to overturn Roe v. Wade altogether, going against 50 years of legal precedent set by previous Supreme Court rulings. It is worth asking why the court did not do that in this recent case, and specifically, why it did not issue a ruling making clear that Trump's executive order on birthright citizenship violated the 14th Amendment to the Constitution. The fact is that the Supreme Court majority is determined to enable Trump to bulldoze over challenges to his fascist regime, regardless of legal precedent, basic logic, and the obvious meaning of things, including the Constitution. It is not clear at this point whether this majority is prepared to further expose its fascist nature by blatantly ruling against the clear language of the 14th Amendment to the Constitution. But it is definitely possible that the court could at some point, and perhaps soon, side with Trump's whole assault on birthright citizenship, even as Trump's actions are flagrantly in violation of the 14th Amendment. Now Trump is threatening to revoke the citizenship of people he regards as enemies. Can anyone feel confident that the Supreme Court will not find a way to back him up on this? In any case, along with overturning Roe v. Wade and its no nationwide injunctions decision favoring Trump, this fascist-dominated Supreme Court has made other outrageous rulings. Last year, 2024, when Trump was facing criminal charges, the court, through an opinion written by Chief Injustice Roberts, granted Trump immunity for anything he does as part of official presidential acts. As one of the liberal justices on the court pointed out, the logic of this ruling would allow Trump to order the assassination of people and be protected by presidential immunity. And there have been a number of other rulings by the majority on the Supreme Court this year that have given legal backing to outrageous actions by the fascists. All this because those who make up the majority on the Supreme Court are not acting as legal scholars who adhere to the Constitution and make rational judgments about whether laws are constitutional. They are fascist functionaries who reinterpret the Constitution and the laws, ignoring and defying legal precedent, basic logic, and the clear meaning of things as a key part of enforcing the aims of the Trump fascist regime, of which they are effectively an instrument. This demonstrates very clearly the profound truth that all those who oppose the tyrannical madness of this Trump fascist regime must mobilize with continuing and growing determined nonviolent action to prevent this fascist regime from functioning and create the conditions where it is removed from power before it can fully consolidate its rule of fascist atrocity.
0: And that brings us to the end of another show here at the Michael Slate Show. I'd like to thank Andy Z and everybody at the Revolution Nothing Less Show, my assistant producer, Henry Carson, and all of you for tuning in. And again, check out the RevComs on YouTube at youtube.com/TheRevComs and follow at Bob Avakian Official on all your social media platforms. And remember, the problem is not human nature. It is the nature of the system. Through a real revolution, a better world is possible. My name is Sansara Taylor. I'll talk to you again next week.
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4: 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Her name is Byron Katie, author of Loving What Is and A Thousand Names for Joy.
5: I realized that when I believed my thoughts, I suffered. 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And I've come to see that this is true for every human being.
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5: So let's say, for example, I believed he doesn't care about me. The first question is it true? So I'm beginning to question the thought he doesn't care about me. The second question, can I absolutely know that it's true? He doesn't care about me.
4: Byron Katie and the Search for Inner Peace, today on Peace Talks. This is Peace Talks Radio, the series on peacemaking and nonviolent conflict resolution. I'm Paul Ingalls. As we survey ideas about reducing conflict in our lives on this program, we occasionally like to return to maybe the most challenging conflict terrain of all, our inner selves. How can we calm the turmoil within ourselves about who we are, how we are, and how we relate to the rest of the world? Today we'll talk with a woman who offers one approach. Her name is Byron Katie, who in the mid-1980s says she was in deep personal chaos trying to manage her life as a businesswoman and mother living in Southern California. More than miserable, she says she was deeply depressed, fearful, suicidal, and living in a halfway house, unable to manage on her own. On this day in the winter of 2007, the woman everyone calls Katie walks up the aisle through an applauding audience in a packed church auditorium in Santa Fe, New Mexico. Dressed in a simple black pantsuit that offsets her silver hair, she reaches the stage, turns, and beams back at the audience members, most of whom have read or heard of one of her best-selling books, Loving What Is, I Need Your Love, Is That True?, or A Thousand Names for Joy, co-written with her husband, Stephen Mitchell, who is with her on stage at this book tour stop. As the book titles suggest, Byron Katie found a way of dealing with her stress that turned her life around. She says on a specific 1986 morning in that halfway house, she experienced what she called a falling away of self that led to an inner freedom. And she insists anyone can achieve it utilizing a method of personal inquiry she's crafted that she calls the work. Suzanne Kreider talked with Byron Katie about the work in a Santa Fe hotel before her public event.
6: Welcome, Katie.
5: Thank you, Suzanne. It is such a joy to be here with you.
6: Katie, we look outside ourselves and we see these nations at war. But you say that the biggest war is the one inside ourselves.
5: It is. It is. It's the mind's war with itself. It's us arguing with us, with ourselves. You know, I shouldn't, I shouldn't, I should, I should, I need, no, I don't, I want, no, that's wrong. Just, you know, we live that way. Why did I do it? Why don't I do it? I know what that look meant yesterday, you know. It's, and we carry that, but only to our deathbed. And so what I bring to the world is four simple questions and a turnaround that works for me.

0: me and for anyone with an open mind, it works. And the mind, it allows the mind to find resolution.
1: And you went through a personal awakening in 1986. You woke up one morning and there was joy. How did that happen?
0: Well, I had had more than a decade of depression, agoraphobia, paranoia, suicidal, contemplating suicide all the time. As I lay on the floor one morning, actually a cockroach crawled over my foot, and I was on the floor because I didn't believe I deserved to sleep in a bed. So this is where I slept each night. And this particular morning, as that cockroach crawled over my foot, I opened my eyes, and in place of all that darkness was a joy that I don't even attempt to describe. And it's what I invite everyone to. So rather than tell about the joy, I give people a way to tap into the source that flooded me. And we all have that source inside of us, I found, that no one holds more wisdom than another.
1: Tell us about the four questions.
0: Well, the four questions is a way, actually, I call it the work. The work is a way to identify and question the thoughts that cause all the suffering in the world. Everyone's suffering, and anyone can do it if they're open to it. So let's say, for example, I believed he doesn't care about me. The first question is it true? So I'm beginning to question the thought he doesn't care about me. The second question, can I absolutely know that it's true? He doesn't care about me. And then notice how the mind begins to flood me with proof and images, you know, to convince me that it's true, and just to notice and wait and allow another answer to surface. And then that third question, how do you react when you believe that thought? And the fourth question, who would you be without that thought? And then I invite people to turn it around to the opposite. He doesn't care about me. The opposite would be, I don't care about me. And that's a mind blower. You know, it's like, how can I expect people to care about me if I don't even care about me? And then I find the ways that I don't care about me, and it wakes me up to them. And I'm shocked. And then another opposite or turnaround would be, I don't care about him. And I begin to identify where that's true. And then immediately I'm awake to it, and my behavior changes, and it's nothing I have to do. So my behavior with that person and everyone, it radically shifts. People who do this work, I hear them say, smoking quit me. Biting my fingernails quit me. Compulsive overeating quit me, because we're working with original cause, and mind is original cause. Mind is cause.
2: Byron Katie's husband and co-author Stephen Mitchell reading an excerpt from the book A Thousand Names for Joy at the Santa Fe public event in February 2007.
3: Sadness is always a sign that you're believing a stressful thought that isn't true for you. It's a constriction, and it feels bad. Conventional wisdom says differently, but the truth is that sadness isn't rational, it isn't a natural response, and it can't ever help you. It just indicates the loss of reality, the loss of the awareness of love. Sadness is the war with what is. It's a tantrum. When the mind is clear, there isn't any sadness. There can't be. If you move into situations of loss in a spirit of surrender to what is, all you experience is a profound sweetness and an excitement about what can come out of the apparent loss. And once you question the mind, once the stressful story is seen for what it is, there's nothing you can do to make it hurt. You see that the worst loss you've experienced is the greatest gift you can have. When the story arises again, she shouldn't have died, or he shouldn't have left, it's experienced with a little humor, a little joy. Life is joy, and if you understand the illusion arising, you understand that it's you arising as joy.
1: Let's pick a core belief that we could do the work on a little bit.
0: Okay.
1: What's a core belief that you hear over and over again that our listeners could relate to and they could do the work with?
0: I'm not good enough. I'm not good enough, because we hear it over and over and over. And also there's, I'm too fat, I don't have enough money, no one cares about me, I'll never find a partner. And it's kind of based in, and I'm not good enough. So let's go with that one.
1: Let's do that one. I'm not good enough.
0: Okay, so is that true?
1: Not in all cases.
0: So you're not good enough. Can you absolutely know that it's true, that you're not good enough in any case?
1: Oh, I guess I don't know. Because good enough is, it's just relative, isn't it?
0: Yes.
1: Okay.
0: It is. And when people sit in that, I could sit in that for 3 hours and probably have originally. So the third question, how do you react when you believe the thought you're not good enough?
1: I feel embarrassed. I feel embarrassed and ashamed and like I just have to do more to prove something to somebody.
0: Yes. And the response I get from that one from people all over the world, it's quite amazing. This is where addictions kick in. It's where, it's, you know, that's an effect of mind. It's where they notice that when they meet someone that really cares about them and they have the thought, I'm not good enough, that person can say, you're wonderful. And the person believing I'm not good enough doesn't believe them in the face of reality and another person's opinion. So it's very far-reaching. So we really cut ourselves off from life. So you're not good enough. The fourth question, who would you be without that thought?
1: I take a lot more risks and probably more. I'd probably be a more successful, engaged human being because there wouldn't be any barriers.
0: Yeah, it's very powerful. I love to invite people to look at their lives just the way they've lived it. You know, no trick question here. And look at their lives with the thought and then look at the same life without the thought. And it seems to me that you were looking inside of you that way. It's very powerful. We see with the thought, stress, and without the thought, unlimited, really. So I'm not good enough. Can you find an opposite?
1: I am good enough.
0: Okay, now examples of where you're good enough, because it's not enough for mind just to say I am good enough. Mind has to know. It has to be awake to reality. So, you know, it shocks people when they find, you know, areas where they are good enough, when their self-esteem is so low, they've never considered it. Because that thought is so powerful, they can't consider it.
1: Is that where there's a lot of reticence to answer a question? Do you see that that's where a block is?
0: You know, it is for a lot of people because it's where the mind absolutely meets itself straight up. It says, come out of denial. You have to, if you're going to answer this question, where is it that you are good enough?
1: I'm good enough at my work, my friendships, with my family. Yeah, I do volunteer work.
0: Well, and some of us have to start with, I brushed my teeth this morning. You know, for some people, that's huge. I got out of bed. I made the phone call. I answered the email. For some people, they're so depressed and so stuck in their belief system that their body actually has trouble just... It's like we're living in a tomb, some of us, and we actually can resurrect. It's the truth that sets us free.
1: And how does inner peace relate to outer peace? You've talked about one-on-one with people, but how does that relate to nations and groups and neighborhoods?
0: Well, if I'm at home, I'm watching the news, and I see all of these people dying, being bombed. You know, it's like, how can this terrible thing be happening? They're bombing, they're dying, they're suffering. And if I turn that around, you know, where am I dying? Especially in the moment as I watch television, in the state of grace where no bombs are going off. I live in a state where no one's being killed and maimed and my children are safe, you know, now. And where am I bombing me? Where are my thoughts bombing me, obliterating the awareness of of how beautiful to look out the window and, you know, from this place right here, right now, and the flowers sitting beside me, maybe in a vase, and on and on. There's so many blessings here. And now, with this clear mind and out of this place of peace where I'm not bombing myself, where I am not suffering, how can I help? How can I help? Well, I've just done the most constructive thing. I have found my own peace. I have brought it back to me. So when someone knocks on the door or the phone rings or someone walks into the room with me, I'm pleasant. In fact, I respond to them out of a state of gratitude and helpfulness. You know, making the world a better place, that's where we're the most balanced. It's where we like us the most, and it's where we are the most liked.
2: Byron Katie's husband and co-author Stephen Mitchell reading another excerpt from the book A Thousand Names for Joy at the Santa Fe Public Event in February 2007.
3: I read an interview with a well-known Buddhist teacher in which he described how appalled and devastated he felt while watching the planes hit the World Trade Center on September 11, 2001. While this reaction is very popular, it is not the reaction of an open mind and heart. It has nothing to do with compassion. It comes from believing unquestioned thoughts. He believed, for example, this shouldn't be happening, or this is a terrible thing. It was thoughts like these that were making him suffer, not the event itself. He was devastating himself with his unquestioned thoughts. His suffering had nothing to do with the terrorists or the people who died. Can you take this in? Here was a man dedicated to the Buddha's way, the end of suffering, who in that moment was terrorizing his own mind, causing his own grief. I felt compassion for people who projected fearful meanings onto that picture of a plane hitting a building, who killed themselves with their unquestioned thoughts and took away their own state of grace.
1: I'm Suzanne Kreider. You're listening to Peace Talks Radio, the series on peacemaking and nonviolent conflict resolution. Our guests today are Byron Katie, author, and her husband, Stephen Mitchell. They've written A Thousand Names for Joy. We're exploring her methodology called The Work for Creating Inner Peace. Katie, in your book, you say, war is not intelligent. It doesn't work. If you're really interested in your own peace of mind, you'll become more and more aware of that sense of wanting to defend yourself against criticism.
0: Yes, I just have discovered that defense is the first act of war and that people don't understand this. And so let's say someone criticized me and said, Katie, you're wrong. And I can defend and say, how dare you say that? I have studied this. I have all the proof. And how dare you? And your mind is limited. Or I could just simply give them the look. You know, and
1: which look is that?
0: The look that says, you know, you're wrong, I'm right. Mm. And then there's another way, and this is the way I suggest. Someone says, Katie, you're wrong, and I open to that. Could they be right? Is it possible that I'm wrong about this? And then I can say, you know, if I don't get right away where I'm wrong, I can ask that person. They are not my enemy. They're my friend.
1: Here's the part I don't get, though. If we're supposed to question our own beliefs, why should we listen to somebody else's criticism of reality? I don't get that.
0: Simply because, like, if you say, Katie, you're wrong, and I have the thought, I'm open enough, my mind is open enough to think, you know, could she be right? Is this possible? I can say, Suzanne, tell me more. So you tell me, and you can give information to me that I was totally unaware of because I was coming out of the I know mind. I know I'm right. You're wrong. So you've enlightened me. You've given me more information. And it could be that I still am right to my mind, and information can't hurt. You know, why would I stop the whole world from giving me information that I can probably use. And most of the time, you know, I can.
1: I heard you speak once and you asked the audience to criticize you.
0: Uh-huh.
1: A woman said, I don't like your haircut.
0: Mm-hmm.
1: The next woman said, I don't like that you got a facelift.
0: Uh-huh.
1: I just don't see how you can use that information and be open to her viewpoint.
0: Well, you know, it's very exciting. Maybe I want another facelift. And I think, oh, she didn't like it, and people don't really like it. You know, I want to know what I like. You know, I'm free. I want to be free. And if she says, you know, that she didn't like it, I can say, you know, why not? Tell me. Because if it's valid, you know, I may not do it again if I consider it. But what information, where's information that I can't use? I mean, I can always use it.
1: Why are people so defensive about feedback?
0: Well, you know, for me, if I'm defensive about feedback, let's say criticism, then it can only be because they have said something to me that I am hiding within myself. They have said a truth that I haven't looked at closely enough yet. I am not enlightened to it. So, I mean, what could anyone say to me in this whole world that couldn't open me? But instead, we shut down to information. This is what governments do. This is what heads of countries do. They're closed down. It's like, I'm right, you're wrong, I'm right, here comes the bomb.
1: That's the peacemaking, to hear the other side.
0: Oh, my goodness, why wouldn't we? Like one country says, you know, you're wrong, and the other country says, I'm right. Well, I thought I was. Okay, tell me where I'm wrong. Now, this is intelligent. And so they discuss it. You know, I can see where I'm wrong. I can see where you could see that I'm wrong. And I can see from your way of thinking this is correct. Now, what can we do from here? What can we do? How can we use our resources to not be countries, but to be people? And to live out of what we all live out of so well, and that is, how can I serve you without separation?
2: Stephen Mitchell reads another book excerpt.
3: I've heard people say that they cling to their painful thoughts because they're afraid that without them, they wouldn't be activists for peace. If I felt completely peaceful, they say, why would I bother taking action at all? My answer is, because that's what love does. To think that we need sadness or outrage to motivate us to do what's right is insane. As if the clearer and happier you get, the less kind you become. As if when someone finds freedom, she just sits around all day with drool running down her chin. My experience is the opposite. Love is action. It's clear, it's kind, it's effortless, and it's irresistible.
1: This weekend I was on a short trip, and they lost my luggage at the very beginning of the trip. When she told me that, I yelled at the baggage clerk. I was really embarrassed. And I walked out and I was shaking. I had to go to the car rental desk. And I was very upset. But luckily I had your book.
0: I love it.
1: There was a long line. So I thought, well, I'll just see what Katie has to say. Mm-hmm. The next chapter, I believe the essence of it was, people don't care about you. And it helped me so much because by the time I got to the car rental agent, I didn't expect anything from him. Yes. I didn't expect any empathy, any kindness. Yes. I did expect keys to the car.
0: Yes.
1: And that's what I got. And actually, it turned out to be a lovely exchange. Why is it that we want other people to take care of us?
0: Well, we haven't learned to take responsibility for ourselves. We learn to take responsibility for ourselves. We find out we're so capable of it. And we're already taken care of, as a matter of fact. We discover that also. But we learn how to take responsibility for ourselves. It leaves so much time and energy and creativity to help others. I mean, if we love helping ourselves, why wouldn't we love helping someone else? If we don't understand that we love taking care of ourselves? How can we understand we love taking care of other people? And so what happens is we take care of other people with motives. And if they don't thank us, or they are not grateful or grateful enough, then we become hurt and angry and shut off again.
1: You're listening to Peace Talks Radio, the series on peacemaking and nonviolent conflict resolution. I'm Suzanne Kreider, and today we're exploring a method for reducing the conflict within ourselves as we talk with Byron Katie, originator of what's known as The Work, and author with her husband, Stephen Mitchell, of A Thousand Names for Joy. With these core beliefs, do we program children with these beliefs, or are they inherent in human beings?
0: Well, actually, we program and we don't. Let's say my mother said, I need more money. If I'm a wise child, I think, you know, I look around, I see all that we have, and I think, isn't it interesting? My mother would believe that. Look at the abundance here. My goodness, isn't that an odd belief? But if I'm a believer, she says, I need more money. Oh, my goodness, you know, what am I going to do? I think, oh, my goodness, what are we going to do? We need more money. And I don't stop to investigate. You know, I just assume she's right. I believe it. So all my problems are my own.
1: Many core beliefs sound modern. Aboriginal people probably didn't sit around and think, I'm not getting enough done.
0: Mm-hmm.
1: Mm-hmm. Or is it just the idea of language that causes us to suffer?
0: Well, you know, words have meaning. Like someone could say, oh, this is a pretty far out example, but someone says, oh, we're going to be bombed in 10 minutes. And everyone is so frightened. And, you know, my mind would immediately say, you know, is that true? Can I absolutely know that that's true? You know, I can't know. So I am in a fearless state, which allows me to help people who are in fear. And I don't know that the bomb won't hit in 10 minutes either. It's just that the fear is gone because I don't know. I'm open. But they tell people a bomb's going to hit in 10 minutes, and they immediately believe it. And the mind runs with the chaos that's going to happen. It could cost them their lives. It could kill their children. All of this, and it's not efficient, and it's not loving, and it's not caring. Fear is it's inefficient. So whereas I don't know. They could be right. Now what can I do from here? And as I'm helping people. Just maybe holding their hand or picking them up as they run and stumble and fall. You know, I can see the clouds and the sky and the flowers and the trees, and my mind is free, not stuck. It is free to see clearly what needs to be done right here, right now. And then if the bomb hits, how would we know it? We may as well enjoy life in every moment. You know, it could be our last. And for me, it's always my first.
1: Are people addicted to these negative beliefs? Mm-hmm. What is the juice? Mm-hmm. Why do we keep doing it?
0: You know, we don't know another way. We just don't know another way. You know, it's just a trap. And if we knew another way, we would take it. And I found another way, and I offer it to everyone. And my job is to make sure that as many people as possible know that the four questions exist, and I don't expect them to answer those questions. And my job is to make them available.
2: After this break, we'll hear more from Byron Katie and Stephen Mitchell, co-authors of A Thousand Names for Joy, Living in Harmony with the Way Things Are. 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

0: You're listening to Peace Talks Radio, the series on peacemaking and nonviolent conflict resolution. I'm Paul Ingalls. Our program puts the spotlight on peacemaking efforts throughout history and throughout the world. We also survey strategies for nonviolent conflict resolution between nations, in the places where we live and work, and within ourselves. It's that search for inner peace that we're exploring today with author Byron Katie, whose method of personal inquiry pulled her up from the depths of depression in the mid-1980s. She's written several books, including Loving What Is and A Thousand Names for Joy. She calls her system The Work, which revolves around four questions that she invites anyone experiencing stressful thoughts to ask of themselves. At her 2007 public event in Santa Fe, New Mexico, she helped one woman in the audience through The Work around the thought, he should make up his mind.
1: So, sweetheart, he should make up his mind. Is
2: yes.
1: there anyone in this room that has never experienced that thought? It doesn't matter what language or where we're from. There are no new stressful thoughts. If you put us all together, there's one schizophrenic mind. So he should make up his mind. That's old.
2: Mm-hmm.
1: So I'm inviting everyone in your silence to consider, is that true? Consider the person in your life. Maybe someone you live with now, maybe it's someone you lived with 15 years ago or as a child, he, she. He should make up his mind. Can you absolutely know that that's true?
2: No.
1: And how do you react when you believe that thought? What happens?
2: Well, I get frustrated and I feel like I'm in limbo and I'm basing how I live on someone else's decision. And then I'm opening up in the love and then I'm closing down and basing, I'm stuck in the reactions. I'm just stuck.
1: And then the people that around you or the people you meet when you're believing that thought, they experience that coming from you.
2: Mm.
1: And look how you treat him and the people around you. What happens when you believe that thought? So this is meditation. You can sit in this question for a long time. And also this is where addictions kick in. Okay, the fourth question. Who would you be without that thought? And those of you new to the work, you know, no trick questions. The mind is not going to buy a lie. So imagine your life just the way you've lived it. No positive affirmations. Just the way you've lived it, only without the thought, he should make up his mind.
2: Mm-hmm.
1: Who would you be without that thought? Who would you be without your story?
2: I'd be really free. I'd be happy. It wouldn't matter at all. It just matters what I think, you know, how I feel about me.
1: Yes. So he should make up his mind. What's an opposite?
2: He should not make up his mind.
1: Okay, now give me an example of why that is as true or truer.
2: Because there's confusion and there's thoughts and there's memories and there's the past and it all plays out its spiral.
1: Yes, that's one. Can you find another example of why he should not make up his mind?
2: Well, for me, it's you live the moment. You just live the moment.
1: Can you find another example of why people should not make up their mind?
2: It's none of my business.
1: Mm-hmm. That's another one. There are many reasons why people should not make up their mind. The one that comes to me is they would if they could.
2: Mm.
1: And there's another one. It's like if he made up his mind now, the timing's off. Notice the time in your life when you made a decision. You know, did you make that decision? Are you sure? Wasn't it just a happening? Should I, shouldn't I, should I, shouldn't I? Well, the decision's being made right there. It's not yet.
2: Hmm.
1: And then when the decision hits you, it's like a gift. It's like, boom, it's a gift. And then you take credit for, I did it. I made the decision. Could you find another turnaround? He should make up his mind.
2: I should make up my mind. That's really where it's at.
1: Yeah.
2: Yeah, I'm the one who's back and forth.
1: Yeah.
2: It's very conditional.
1: Yeah. Yes, and it allows us to walk in their shoes. And we can become very humble in that. As we notice the times that it's not so easy for us, not so simple. We begin to relate to those people we love until they don't make up their minds.
2: Thank you. That helped.
3: There's a quote in your book, A Thousand Names for Joy. Our pain is in denying love. Why is love so painful to receive?
1: Well, because our thoughts oppose it. He doesn't love me. He doesn't like me. I did it wrong. What's the matter with me? There's something the matter with me. These thoughts all oppose what is beautiful. They oppose our nature, which is love. And love for me is synonymous with real, with genuine, with reality. So if we did not hold or believe the thoughts that argued with love, it's over. But every thought that would oppose love feels like stress. That's how I came to understand our nature, that our nature is truly friendly, kind, helpful. And again, I invite people not to believe me, but to test it for themselves. Any thought that argues with this feels like stress. And stress looks like anger, frustration, confusion, chaos.
0: Byron Katie's husband and co-author Stephen Mitchell reading an excerpt from the book, A Thousand Names for Joy.
4: Some people think that compassion means feeling another person's pain. That's nonsense. It's not possible to feel another person's pain. You imagine what you'd feel if you were in that person's shoes and you feel your own projection. Who would you be without your story? Pain-free, happy, and totally available if someone needs you. A listener, a teacher in the house, a Buddha in the house, the one who lives it. As long as you think there's a you and a me, let's get the body straight. What I love about separate bodies is that when you hurt, I don't. It's not my turn. And when I hurt, you don't. Can you be there for me without putting your own suffering between us? Your suffering can't show me the way. Suffering can only teach suffering. The Buddhists say that it's important to recognize the suffering in the world, and that's true, of course. But if you look more deeply, even that is a story. It's a story to say that there is any suffering in the world. Suffering is imagined because we haven't adequately questioned our thoughts. I am able to be present with people in extreme states of torment without seeing their suffering as real. I'm in the position of being totally available to help them see what I see, if that's what they want. They're the only ones who can change, but I can be present with kind words and the power of inquiry. It's amazing how many people believe that suffering is a proof of love. If I don't suffer when you suffer, they think, it means that I don't love you. How can that possibly be true? Love is serene. It's fearless. If you're busy projecting what someone else's pain must feel like, how can you be fully present with her? How can you hold her hand and love her with all your heart as she moves through her experience of pain? Why would she want you to be in pain too? Wouldn't she rather have you present and available? You can't be present for people if you believe that you're feeling their pain. If a car runs over someone and you project what that must feel like, you're paralyzed. But sometimes in a crisis like that, the mind loses its reference. It can't project anymore. You don't think, you just act. You run over and pick up the car before you have time to think. This isn't possible. It happens in a split second. Who would you be without your story? The car is up in the air.
1: I love stress because for me, it shows me that I'm believing something that is not true for me. Something that I need to question, even if it is true, to see what am I missing here? And then the mind is free to be its creative self again.
3: The stress is just a warning signal. Wake up, pay attention.
1: Mm-hmm. Mm-hmm. That's it. Stress is not an enemy. Feelings are not an enemy. And that third question, how do I react when I believe the thought? When a person sits in that question, feelings happen and tears happen and emotions happen that maybe they haven't felt since they were a child and they've been denying themselves for years.
3: For our listeners who can identify a stressful thought, what would you recommend?
1: To go to, well, A Thousand Names for Joy, the four questions and turnaround are right there. Also, Loving What is the text for the work. And people in a hurry can go to thework.com. And it's all there at no charge.
3: What resources are available on your website?
1: I have a hotline that people can get into and call selfless people. It's absolutely, there's no charge. They don't care about your name, your state, your town. It's free. You get on, give them your stressful thought, and they'll walk you through it because they understand how painful it is to believe it and how simple it is to step out of what some people experience as really hell sometimes when they're up against the wall. And for others, it's just fun and delightful and fabulous.
3: Can people do the work on themselves?
1: Yes.
3: How would that work?
1: Well, you know, I'm not good enough, you know, and then I would just walk myself through the questions, or I'm hopeless and I'd walk myself through the questions, or I'm unlovable and I would walk myself through the four questions and find the opposites, come out of denial and own them and get real with my beautiful self until I didn't think I was beautiful, believe I was beautiful until I am that. It's like someone could say, Katie, you are not beautiful, and what do you think about that? And I might say, you know, I remember when I used to see me that way also. So I understand it.
4: A man sticks a pistol into my stomach, pulls the hammer back, and says, I'm going to kill you. I am shocked that he is taking his thoughts so seriously.
0: Stephen Mitchell reads another book excerpt, Byron Katie's story about an encounter with a gunman threatening to kill her.
4: To someone identified as an I, the thought of killing causes guilt that leads to a life of suffering. So I ask him, as kindly as I can, not to do it. I don't tell him that it's his suffering I'm thinking of. He says that he has to do it, and I understand. I remember believing that I had to do things in my old life. I thank him for doing the best he can, and I notice that I'm fascinated. Is this how she dies? Is this how the story ends? And as joy continues to fill me, I find it miraculous that the story is still going on. You can never know the ending, even as it ends. I am very moved at the sight of sky, clouds, and moonlit trees. I love that I don't miss one moment, one breath of this amazing life. I wait and wait, and in the end, he doesn't pull the trigger. He doesn't do that to himself.
1: You know, he says he's going to kill me, and I can't know that that's true, so I project that he can't know that it's true. And we wait.
0: An audience member asks, well, what happened? Did he just walk away?
1: Well, basically, yes.
0: Didn't you call the police? The woman asks. What did you do?
1: Well, actually, he didn't do anything. So did I answer your question?
0: No, says the woman. I can't understand not feeling fear.
1: Fear is created. as we believe our thoughts. So if he says, I'm going to kill you and the gun's in my stomach, I think, you know, oh my goodness, I'm going to die. Well, I can't know that that's true. My children are going to suffer. Well, I'm not dead yet. I'm standing there with suffering children and nothing's changed.
5: So are you telling me that your mind reacted before the adrenaline? There was no
1: adrenaline. I have to believe my thoughts before the effect, adrenaline, can exist. Mind is original cause. Feelings are an effect of mind. And for me, feelings, whatever they are friends. And if you're experiencing feelings that you would interpret as love, balance, then, you know, that's a wonderful thing. And if you're experiencing stress, fear, then that's a wonderful thing because you can identify eventually, if you take it on as a practice, you can identify the thoughts that are creating that fear. And for me, I invite people to put those thoughts on paper. That way they've landed. Mind has come into the material world and into form, like just writing. And then you can question what you believe with these four questions and opposites that I call the work.
3: You're listening to Peace Talks Radio, the series on peacemaking and nonviolent conflict resolution. I'm Suzanne Kreider, and today we're exploring a method for reducing the conflict within ourselves as we talk with Byron Katie, originator of what's known as The Work, and author with her husband, Stephen Mitchell, of 1,000 Names for Joy. Where do thoughts come from?
1: You really want the answer? You know, my experience of the answer?
3: Yeah.
1: They don't.
3: They don't come from anywhere?
1: No. It's by the time they come, they're gone. And I invite people not to believe me, but to test it for themselves. By the time they come, they're gone, and there's only another thought there that tells us we had a thought in the first place, and now that thought is gone. So the only way that we know mind exists is another thought that tells us it does. And now that thought is gone also. So what I tell people that haven't realized this, haven't experienced this for themselves yet, is that thoughts are happening. They're a gift. That thoughts come, they're like air, you know, like breath. The breath, we do nothing for it. It comes in and out. It's as though we're being breathed, just being breathed. And thoughts are the same way. They're not enemies. They appear. It appears. And what I love about thoughts is, you know, they come to pass. That's why they come. And then eventually, as mind, as thoughts understand themselves, they look forward to life together because they're not at war with each other. And then some of the things I speak of also become so clear in that. And the mind is at home and at rest. It's free to be its creative, infinite self. Even though it knows it doesn't exist, it delights in itself. I mean, it's like if you were God and you were beauty and you were love and you were everything magnificent, you were everything, wouldn't you want to see yourself? So I see all of life as the mirror of my own self, your own self, all of it, just beautiful. It's just a mirror.
0: Suzanne Kreider talking with Byron Katie, who with her husband Stephen Mitchell co-authored the book 1,000 Names for Joy, living in harmony with the way things are.
1: If you have a happy life, isn't that wonderful? That just tells me you love everything you think. You know, you. If you love everything you think, they put you in a cell and you thank them. Because you're in there with some good company. And if you don't love what you think and they put you in the cell, that's the worst thing they could do, because you're locked up with you, with this. And if it's not good company, I invite you to take a look. So that's why I love inviting people, you know, to these four questions and opposites to wake you up. Because the mind is a master at reality. It's like that if I believe I'm ugly, then you look at me and you think, isn't she beautiful? And what I'm thinking is, yeah, I saw how he looked at me. He sees how ugly I am. You know, and your experience is the opposite. But whatever you say or do, my mind, to hold the belief I'm ugly, my mind has to project whatever it takes to hold that in place. So someone says, Katie, you're really beautiful. I go, yeah. You know, what do they want? You know, because my mind is busy believing that I'm not. So if I question my stressful thoughts, you know, the way I live, the way this mind lives it, the way I live it today, that's the way we talk here. The way I live it today is someone says, Katie, I think you're beautiful. And my thought would be, well, of course they do. How could they not? Or someone says, Katie, I love you. And I think, you know, wow, how kind of them to give them that. It's, you know, they're just, and I don't think it's an experience. And someone says, Katie, you are ugly, which happened in San Quentin not long ago. And I invited it. And finally, one man was courageous enough to give me a stressful judgment, but it was like the greatest experience, and the other men were just horrified, and I was, you know, I was just, it's very exciting. And the way it, you know, tell me, what is it? He says, dump the gray hair. You know, your clothes, get over it. You know, and I can say, well, what would you do? And this man, you know, if you want, what is it, the makeover? You know, go to him. And I thought, you know, if I really followed his advice, I'd be looking good. But there's no such thing as a criticism. The universe is friendly. People only say what I need to hear to wake me up. And if I'm not awake to it, feelings will happen. There's a term for it, stress. And defense is the first act of war. If you're feeling stress, then you'll defend, and that's where the war begins. He said, Katie, you're ugly. Well, here's where the war begins. How dare you say that? Take him away. You know, did you hear what he said? You know, he's mean. He's, and then if you agree with me, you're my friend. And if you disagree with me, we put you over there with him. And there's another way, you know, and it's without defense. He says, you're ugly. Get excited. This man is here to help you out. And you ask your partner, do you really think I'm beautiful? Yes. Believe him. You know, question the stressful thoughts about you. You know, some of you have heard me say, when I walk into a room, I understand everyone loves me. That's how it is. It's just that I don't expect everyone to realize it yet. So, you know, it's this system I'm living out of, and I don't have a choice. I'm you. It's just, what are we believing? If you love it, isn't that wonderful? Don't question it. Just enjoy the dream. If it's a nightmare, have mercy wake you up. Question it. Can't hurt.
0: Stephen Mitchell reads another book excerpt.
4: The world is an optical illusion. It's just you, crazed and miserable, or you, delighted and at peace. In the end, desire is equal to free from desire. Desire is a gift. It's about noticing. Everything happens for you, not to you. I have questioned my thoughts, and I've seen that it's crazy to argue with what is. I don't ever want anything to happen except what's happening. For example, my 90-year-old mother is dying of pancreatic cancer. I'm taking care of her, cooking and cleaning for her, sleeping beside her, living in her apartment 23 hours a day. My husband takes me out for a walk every morning. It has been a month now. It's as if her breath is the pulse of my life. I bathe her, I wash her in the most personal places, I medicate her, and I feel such a sense of gratitude. That's me over there, dying of cancer, spending my last few days sleeping and watching TV and talking, medicated with the most marvelous pain-killing drugs. I am amazed at the beauty and intricacies of her body, my body. And the last day of her life, as I sit by her bedside, a shift takes place in her breathing, and I know it's only a matter of minutes now. And then another shift takes place, and I know. Our eyes lock, and a few moments later, she's gone. I look more deeply into the eyes that the mind has vacated, the mindless eyes, the eyes of the no mind. I wait for a change to take place. I wait for the eyes to show me death, and nothing changes. She's as present as she ever was. I love my story about her. How else could she ever exist? No one knows what's good and what's bad. No one knows what death is. Maybe it's not a something. Maybe it's not even a nothing. It's the pure unknown, and I love that. We imagine that death is a state of being or a state of nothingness, and we frighten ourselves with our own concepts. I'm a lover of what is. I love sickness and health, coming and going, life and death. I see life and death as equal. Reality is good, so death must be good, whatever it is, if it's anything at all. Thank you all for coming.
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3: 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Hi, I'm Baruch, host of the show. Glad to be here with you. Thank you for tuning in. We've got a wonderful musical guest who's a really great example of someone following their inspiration and making a difference. But before we meet them, I have commentary to make. Trump's brain has turned to mush. He doesn't make sense. He has no idea what he's talking about most of the time. He literally comes across as a blithering idiot. That his cabinet has not invoked the 25th Amendment yet is simply an indicator of how utterly craven they are, subservient to the Project 2025 agenda. It's a disgrace. And this UFC event showing up at the NBA game, these acts of selfishness and wastefulness, it's just appalling. The Republicans can never, ever talk about waste or fraud with any credibility again, because they are committing massive waste and fraud right out in the open. Go King's Day rallies across the country today, millions in the street protesting against the regime in Washington, D.C. We just keep saying no and finding ways to obstruct this fascist regime, and they keep bulldozing right through the Constitution, just like they tore down the East Wing of the White House. That Trump is in Putin's pocket seems to me a well-established fact, even though the media still really doesn't cover it. Foreign policy decisions that benefit Putin's regime and hurt NATO, Ukraine, and that hurt the United States are the policies of the Trump regime. The United States government has been fully infiltrated by Russian operatives, and they are destroying the country. Now, as crazy as that sounds, if you look and pay attention, it's pretty obviously what's happening. This is not the Cold War of the 1950s. This is a very specific campaign of revenge. Putin against the United States for aiding in the demise of the USSR. His desire to see Americans suffer and to see the U.S. lose global standing are what is driving this rising fascism under the Trump regime. What compromising material Putin has on Trump? There's been a lot of speculation, and we may never know. Obviously, the Epstein files figure into this, Trump being implicated in numerous sex crimes against children. But the Trump regime continues to obstruct and not release all of the Epstein files. Reflecting on how the world is so affected by the madness of a few greedy psychopaths, it just amazes me. Why do we let a few people change so much for so many, cause so much harm? This does not seem like a good way to run a world. It boggles the mind. Jared Kushner and Ivanka Trump want to buy an island in Albania that's a beautiful ecological preserve and turn it into a very expensive resort. And the people of Albania have been marching in the streets demanding that this not happen. Huge protests. But the developers insist that they're going to go ahead with it anyway. This is what oligarchy looks like. Going back thousands of years, humans have had monarchs who had absolute power. There have been experiments in democracy, ancient Greece, the Paris Commune, of course the United States, and other countries moving away from monarchy. At least that was the story. Behind the scenes, the kinds of beliefs and imprinting and culture that perpetuated monarchy was still at work. The USSR is a great example. The Soviet model is basically a functional representative government with an economy based on equity. It quickly became corrupt and authoritarian because of charismatic leaders who were psychopaths.

0: and the authoritarian nature of Russian culture after centuries of monarchy. This is just one example. What we are seeing now in the U.S. is a similar kind of corruption and psychopathy in control, causing harm while hoarding and stealing resources from the people. The hoarding of wealth has ever been the province of those who seek to dominate. Of course, I am simplifying. The point is that humanity is working to rebirth ourselves out of these archaic paradigms of power over and exploitation, which are destroying our world, and into a paradigm of cooperation, which creates sustainability. The rejection of monarchy, which led to democracy, which is degrading into fascism, is still our trajectory. Only now it's not royalty so much as an uber-wealthy international criminal class that we need to overcome. In order for us to take this quantum step away from modern oligarchy, we need a critical mass of humanity that sees and has developed enough foresight and, dare I say, wisdom to make the shift of disallowing the psychopaths the seats of power and finding ways to share this place equitably. The people of Albania are saying it loud and clear. The people of the United States are saying it loud and clear. No kings. But is it enough? I still have some paradigms hats to give away, something to remind you to always honor your creativity. Email baruch@paradigms.life, put cap in the subject, and in the email include your mailing address and where you listen to Paradigms, what radio station or podcast site, and I will send you a Paradigms baseball cap. Okay, now we're going to meet my guests, hear a bit of their story, and listen to some of their brand new debut solo album on this episode of Paradigms. Lewis Stubbs Jr., welcome to Paradigms.
1: Thank you very much. I'm excited to be here.
0: I am excited to talk with you. Your new album, West Nashville Sky, it's your debut solo, and it's really good.
1: Cool, thank you.
0: Love the music. Your songs are about real life, totally accessible. I mean, anyone can relate to this music. And it's also, you know, it's got that rock blues kind of thing that is the music I grew up on. So it's like down home.
1: Yeah, same.
0: Really awesome. But before we talk about the album, I'm interested in your story. Like, how did you come to play music? I know that you've been playing music for a while in Nashville. You're played for lots of other people. What's your deal?
1: So, yeah, I'm a native Nashvillian. I played music on stage since I was 14 years old, but, you know, I'm 53 now. I gave up trying to make a living at it, really, just because it's just such a hard thing to do, and it kind of sucked the fun out of it for me. But I never gave up on it. So I kind of somewhere in there, I decided to become a nurse to pay the bills, but I still have not been able to let go of the music. So I still do it very seriously and pretty darn close to full time, really. I'm a pretty busy guy. But there's not a whole lot of native Nashvillians around anymore. It seems like a lot of people have moved here, and it's changed dramatically over the, you know, since my childhood, I guess, like everywhere. But that's pretty much the gist of it. My dad was a musician. He always played in bands. He actually played in some bands with me later on before he passed, but, you know, kind of always had the bug. Just kind of can't do it, can't not do it.
0: Very cool. So when did you pick up the guitar and how did you learn? Did you have a teacher? Who inspired you?
1: I probably started playing around 12 years old. I had some teachers over in the years, but mostly self-taught. And then playing in bands, of course, that's how you learn, just kind of forced to play. I grew up, I saw my first live shows as a young teenager, all ages shows, like the punk rock shows and stuff like that. That's when I decided, oh, this is what I want to be doing. I learned over the years, it didn't have to be quite so intense for me to get the same feeling out of it. I wasn't a good enough player to learn other people's songs, so I wrote my own songs.
0: I can relate to that.
1: Yeah. I could write my own crappy songs.
0: Well, you ended up with some really good ones. Yeah. Okay. So I want to jump in. I was listening to the record. I've listened to it a few times and I just have silly questions. So what's wrong with Williamson County? Why don't you want to die there?
1: Well, okay. So, that song came about as Williamson County is the richest county in Tennessee. It's the kind of next to Davidson County, like, you know, geographically. So it's right outside Nashville. it's kind of become the epicenter of the, we'll go ahead and get political, the MAGA money base situation. The time the song was inspired, I was a nursing supervisor at the Tennessee Department of Health at the clinic in my town that I live in, Fairview, which is a little part of Williamson County. COVID had just broken out. We had patient zero in Tennessee. So that was the, you know, first patient in Tennessee. Nobody really knew what we were doing, but it was insane. But as everything rolled out, the testing and the contact tracing and the vaccine rollout that we were all part of, we went from being kind of the heroes and helpers to kind of the enemies. I mean, and we had armed guards and the whole deal. So it's kind of more about waking up and feeling like you're really not where you belong, or you're not in your home. You know, it's everything's changing around you and, you know, stuff like that. It's not being stuck in a place that you kind of want to maybe break free of. You know, it's, that's kind of where that came from.
0: It's great to know the story behind the song. That's great. And that was such a difficult time, and the way that that health crisis was exploited for political gain is just,
1: oh, totally
0: obscene.
1: It was crazy. Everybody had their own version of trauma for that whole situation. I mean, everything has changed, the way schools are, the way I had, my kids were in high school at the time, you know, of course they had to come off, you know, they had to go into like be out of school for a while, but it's just, nothing has been the same. I think it's going to take a generation to look back and study how we all dealt with it, but it was crazy.
0: Absolutely. Well, I also really appreciate your willingness to go there.
1: Yeah, well.
0: You know, and we do that on this show, so feel welcome.
1: Oh, good, good, good. Okay, good, good.
0: It's so important to say the things that need to be said, and if people are scared to say things, they especially need to be said.
1: Right, yeah. Amen. Amen to that.
0: I'm talking with Lewis Stubbs Jr. about his new record, West Nashville Sky. Love the music. Let's hear some of it now. Here's a song, WC Blues. This is Paradigms from WGRN LP.

0: Okay, WC Blues from Lewis Stubbs Jr.'s new album, West Nashville Sky. And now we'll get back to my conversation with Lewis Stubbs Jr. So I grew up in Vermont, lived in a hippie commune, free school. You know, we kids went to all the shows and the blues festival, B.B. King and Junior Wells and Buddy Guy and Bonnie Raitt and all those people. But also lots of bluegrass and lots of country and also lots of homegrown. And your music reminds me so much of the homegrown rock and roll bluesy music that I grew up listening to. And it's really a kind of roots music in a way.
1: Yeah, definitely. Exactly what I do, for sure.
0: It's so cool. So I'm interested in, you taught yourself to play guitar. You write your own crappy lyrics, which are not crappy at all. I'm interested in how it happens for you. Like when you go to write a song, what comes first? The guitar licks, the music, the melody, the lyrics?
1: That's a good question. Probably in the later years, I mean, it used to be like guitar licks and stuff, but now I think it's probably the chorus. You know, I try to come up with some sort of like chorus idea that you can kind of sing along to. I think that's, but it's kind of a magic trick, really, because it's, you know, sometimes you'll write something and you'll think, wow, that's really cool. I'll never be able to do that again, you know, and then sometimes you can do it again, you know, so it's usually I'll start with, you know, playing around, maybe coming up with some grooves and stuff. But lately it's been like some sort of chorus idea that you can hum, sing. You know, I like to have sing-along stuff. I mean, not necessarily sing-along, but, you know, just earworms and things like that. Mm-hmm. I think, you know, I like to say what I say with as few words as I can so it's more digestible. You know what I mean? Not as wordy. Say more with less is what I try to do.
0: Yeah. Yeah, no, your poetry's good, you know.
1: Oh, thanks. I appreciate
0: it. It's not wordy. It's pithy. You know, your concepts are in a few words and everything leads to the next thing. And I really enjoyed it. I mean, the album starts out with a really powerful song about your mom.
1: Yep. Yeah. Yeah. Yeah. I kind of grew up she was a wonderful person when she was healthy. She also was a nurse, but she battled many demons. I kind of inherited some of those. That song was kind of about wrestling with the same demons you feel like you're afraid you're going to get stuck with forever. And, you know, she ended up pretty much drinking herself to death. So it kind of alludes to that in there somewhere, but it's pretty heavy stuff, really. I never really sat down with the idea of I'm going to write as heavy stuff as I can. It just kind of just what happens, you know?
0: Well, yeah, I mean, there's this other song, Best I Can Tell, that starts out, my heroes are dead or got sober. I mean,
1: right.
0: So these are really songs about your real life. This is no candy-coated anything.
1: Yeah. Yeah, they really are.
0: Yeah. So when you shared this music, I mean, okay, you play a song over and over again. Does it feel like you're as exposed as you play it more times?
1: You know, it feels it's hard to say, really. You know, some of those songs, I kind of want the listener to kind of put their own meaning by, you know what I mean? I don't want to spell it out too much for them. It's stuff that was inspired to me at the time when I wrote it. And then sometimes it kind of evolves over time. So it's, you know, kind of the meanings are what they are, but, you know, that particular one, Best I Can Tell, I actually was in rehab when I wrote part of that song. And I was almost ashamed for a while to say that, like to people. And I don't want to like be the guy that I want to talk and preach about stuff like that. I'm just talking about my own experience, but I kind of half said that as a joke one time at a Todd Snyder, and it was a tribute to Todd Snyder. We were playing songs and we're supposed to play a couple of his songs and then a couple of bars. And that was one that I wrote actually in rehab, and I got a response out of it. I was like, okay, I guess I can't really shy away from that anymore. But that is the truth about that song.
0: It's a powerful line.
1: And it's true. You know, I mean, some of the people that have touched me the most are the people that, you know, the pain comes out in the song and the struggle comes out of the song, and they either survive or they don't. You know, I want to be one that survives.
0: Between the songs and knowing that you're a nurse, what I get is that there's a really strong thread of altruism in you as a person. You're trying to offer something to the world. The way you're talking about all this, I'm thinking, oh, he's one of those people who actually cares about everybody else.
1: Right. I mean, I like to think that, yeah, I do. It's a hard place to be sometimes.
0: Increasingly nowadays, yeah. Because the politics are going the other direction, and while money doesn't trickle down, ideology does. And so
1: it sure does, yeah.
0: Yeah. But I'm interested in how that is so for you. Okay, what does that even mean? You know, why do you care? I'm like you. I mean, my day job is I'm a mental health counselor. So,
1: oh yeah,
0: same deal. Healthcare. You know, it's about, all about saving lives, one way or another.
1: Right.
0: You know.
1: Oh, absolutely.
0: And I know why that matters to me. I know how I was raised and the values I was raised with. But how did you become inculcated with those values? How did you learn that? Is that just who you are? And, you know, nature and nurture.
1: Yeah, that's a good question. I mean, there's probably a little bit of both of that. I guess it's who I am. I always wanted to, I mean, if I wasn't playing music, trying to figure out what I was going to do some sort of day gig, I couldn't imagine myself, you know, pushing pencils and doing something like that. I was like, I got to do something that makes a little bit of difference in somewhere. And, you know, it's definitely who I am. And especially with the world right now, it's like I can get swept up in the despair watching everything go on around me, or I can try to make a difference in my little sphere. And I'm lucky enough that I have chosen an area where I can actually do that, and I can focus in on creating a world around myself and trying to be the light that I want to see in the world. I mean, that sounds so cliche and cheesy, but actually with the right work, you really can do that. And, you know, we can moan and cry and whine and scroll, and or we can kind of make a little bit of a difference and try to. That's really where we have power. And I'm really lucky that I decided one day, like a epiphany. My mother was always like, you should be a nurse. That'd be something. I was like, you know, early 20s, and because I did it a little bit later in life, you know, late 20s, and I was like, I don't know. And then all of a sudden one day it literally hit me like a ton of bricks. I was like, I think I could do that. And within 2 weeks I was in school. So it's the best thing I ever did, as far as I don't feel like I'm working for, you know, some sort of banking company that's taking money from, you know, arms sales. I mean, that's how I'm thinking. But
0: no,
1: but I don't have any like cognitive dissonance in what I'm doing. You know, it's like I can do it and make a difference and feel like I make a difference in lives every single day. And it's a hard profession and it's a hard world, but it is a opportunity to do it. I guess it's ingrained in me. I can't really take credit for it, but it kind of came from the sky, you know, one day when I decided to do it.
0: We'll be back with more conversation with Lewis Stubbs Jr. talking about his new album, West Nashville Sky, and other things. We're going to hear a couple of tracks, though, now from the new record, starting out with When I Hear.

0: That one's called Best I Can Tell, Lewis Stubbs Jr. from his new record, West Nashville Sky. Before that, we heard When I Hear. And now let's get back to my conversation with Lewis Stubbs Jr. You're listening to Paradigms from WGRNLP. Two things. One, that cognitive dissonance you just named is actually huge for so many people. I mean, okay, United States economy depends on the manufacturing and sales of weapons. U.S. sells weapons to both sides of conflicts around the world. People are working in those factories, and I'm sure some of the people in those factories are not happy about what it is they're doing.
1: Well, yeah, for sure.
0: You know, it's got to be. And some of the people in the finance industry that are financing that stuff, they can't be happy with what they're doing. So I really appreciate that you said that, because I bet there are listeners who feel like, yeah, that's me. You know,
1: right.
0: And to some extent, we all are participating in systems that are unethical, that we don't believe in because it's been created.
1: Right. We're pretty stuck in it.
0: The other thing I want to say is I have worked in nurse-run clinics, and without nurses, there's no healthcare.
1: Well, can't disagree.
0: And you're probably aware that right now the regime in Washington is trying to deprofessionalize nursing.
1: Oh, I'm very aware.
0: They're doing the same thing to mental health. They want to make it that people cannot get loans to go to school to become nurses, psychologists, psychiatrists, mental health counselors.
1: Because they're non-professional.
0: Yeah. Right. Which is pretty messed up, because the truth is the people at our level are the absolute backbone of the healthcare system.
1: For sure. For sure. Yeah.
0: So I thank you for your service.
1: Well, I thank you for yours too.
0: It's so important.
1: Absolutely.
0: Just to totally pivot, looking at your website, you've got a whole lot of gigs coming up in Tennessee this summer and fall, which is really exciting because it means, I mean, you're playing, looks like, every week somewhere.
1: Right, yep.
0: And obviously you have a day job, so, you know, this is what you can do when you can do it. Do you have aspirations to take it out of Tennessee and go? I know touring with a band is a whole...
1: It's a thing, and I've done quite a bit of that. At this point, I'm open to whatever comes. I used to... Before I did the solo thing a couple of years ago, I decided to do that. I was in a band called Natchez Tracers, and we played regionally and all around and stuff like that. And it was great, but it's like you kind of get lost in this, like, am I supposed to be doing that? You're promoting the band or whatever in these places, and it's great to do. It's just really hard. It's hard to afford it. What I would like to do maybe in the next year or so is maybe do a solo acoustic touring. I'm still open to that right now. I mean, there have to be some sort of money thing to take the band out of town. I've got a great little band that I pay, and, you know, it's definitely a labor of love. You know, if I break even, I'm lucky, but I'm still thrilled to be doing it. And I just love playing. I love playing live. That's why I do it so much. I'm definitely a busy guy, restless, overscheduled, but I do love doing it. And sometimes I like have to pinch myself that I still get to do it. But as far as just going out to go out town, I kind of a little too old for that now. If I can make something make sort of sense, I would do it. I would really love to go to Europe. Love to do that. Maybe someday.
0: I know lots of musicians in Europe, so you get to that point, let me know and I will hook you up.
1: Okay. All right. Sounds good.
0: Let's hope that West Nashville Sky generates some funds for your ongoing projects. I mean, we know that money in the music industry is... I don't even know what to say.
1: right.
0: You know,
1: it's definitely not a principal goal for me. Like, I'd love to have a little income stream for sure, but it stops right here. I'm thrilled with the body of work that I have.
0: Well, you said labor of love, and to me, that translates to integrity, you know. So, whether it makes money or not, the songs matter, they speak to people, and you're out there doing it, and you love doing it. And getting to do something we love that's creative, that's the best thing in life.
1: It's the best thing in life. I cannot disagree. Absolutely.
0: That is so cool. We'll be back with the final part of my conversation with Lewis Stubbs Jr. But first, we're going to hear some more music. A couple of tracks from his band, Natchez Tracers, sandwiching a track from West Nashville Sky. We're starting out with Natchez Tracers from their album, Hug You All on the Other Side, Learn to Live.

0: That one's called Luminosity. That's Natchez Tracers from their album Side A. Before that, we heard Never Too Late to Get Down. That's Lewis Stubbs Jr. from West Nashville Sky. And we started that set out with Learn to Live, Natchez Tracers. And that's the band Lewis has been in before doing this solo project. And now we're going to get back to my conversation with Lewis Stubbs Jr. I'm interested in the making of the album. You've got this tight little band, you know, and your daughter Lucy is on harmonies. Yeah. Really wonderful.
1: Yeah. Mm-hmm.
0: Yeah. So I'm interested in, like, it sounds like y'all just got together and played, like this was recorded live.
1: I have a guy that I've worked with for a few years now, Casey Wood. He's got a killer studio. It's in Nashville. He's Grammy winning. He's professional. He's easy. He brings the best out in you. Recording is it can be such a beast if you're with somebody that makes you feel like you suck. He does not. So that helps. And I played with the guys, the rhythm section in the band, which is the core band, for, you know, 10 or 12 years now, because they were part of the first part of Natchez Tracers for a few years. So I've known them forever. So that's great. That makes it easy. And they're thrilled to be there. But for the most part, it's my baby. We go in there and, you know, rehearse the songs before we go in and do the basic tracks. And then I'll go back and do, you know, guitars. And I mean, I'll do guitars on the basic tracks too, but go back and do guitars and then bring some people in, pedal steel and things like that, or, you know, stuff like that. Then Lucy came and did some singing. She's a great singer. She's been singing with me here and there since she was real little. Me and her and my dad had a little like band type thing when she was like real young. So it's great to have her. I just really wanted to get her on there just to be there because, you know, she's blood. She's 22 now. I mean, she's all grown, but.
0: You know, and this being, you know, you're a Nashville guy, recorded in Nashville. So there is that Nashville country tinge to the music, which I love.
1: Right.
0: And the harmonies in country are like nothing else. You know, I mean, I grew up,
1: right.
0: I'm a huge Emmylou Harris fan. Boy, would I give a body part to get her on this show. If you're listening, and, you know, so the harmonies in country music, even going back to country rock, the Burrito Brothers, you know, but all that stuff, it's so art. It's like you can cry from the beauty of the harmony.
1: And, you know, speaking of that, like, you know, growing up in Nashville, the last thing that, you know, at least in the world that I grew up in, the little skater punk rock world, the last thing anybody wanted to be a part of was country. As I grew older, you know, the stuff that when I really started cutting my teeth and being influenced by music was bands like The Band, Little Feat, and then a lot of like the Delta Blues guys. And that led me back to like classic country and all the cool. And that, now it's just like, now it's all the same to me. It's all this big soup of like what America has to offer, you know, and, you know, kind of the melting pot of all these different people that came here and made this music, specifically really down in the Delta, like below me. That's where I get my real inspiration from. So it's all the same now. In Nashville growing up, it was like the last thing anybody wanted to have anything to do with was country. And of course, there's a big difference between the top 40 country and what real country is. It took people like the Burrito Brothers to show me what that really was. You know what I mean?
0: And real country music is this amalgam. It's got blues in it, but it also has, you know, it's Celtic music. It's Acadian. I mean, it's all, anyone who thinks there's such a thing as pure country, they don't know their history.
1: Oh yeah. Exactly. Where it all comes from. Everywhere, really.
0: I personally love that music so much. And also I want to say Nashville, country music, these things all get a rap for being right wing. And it's not true.
1: Oh, well, for sure. The real stuff, especially. Yeah.
0: So just wanted to say that because I think it's a weird thing that a political ideological group wants to claim an art form, but they don't get to claim it.
1: Co-opted.
0: It's not theirs.
1: No. Yeah, for real.
0: So this album's out. We're talking. I imagine you're talking with some other folks, getting some airplay, radio play.
1: Here and there, yeah.
0: Probably on the various streaming services that we all hate, but they're there.
1: Oh, yeah.
0: You're a songwriter. Are you writing more songs? Is there more material coming?
1: Yeah, there's more material coming. It's definitely always writing songs. When I'm going to do that, I don't know. This one was an expensive endeavor, and it was, like I said, fully self-funded, but worth it. And, you know, I'm going to probably end up, I want to kind of at least have a little something out every year just to keep it, even if I do some singles and like 2027 or something like that. But I'm going to let, I mean, I've got some good ones I'm really excited about, but I'm itching already, but we'll just wait and see it, how it all pans out. It, you know, as far as timing, it's hard for me to not keep flowing, you know. I've got some cool stuff I'm excited about that we're already playing live.
0: Well, that's the difference between an artist and a manufacturer. You can't not do it.
1: Oh, yeah.
0: I have so much admiration for that. I also really appreciate how you're self-taught and you did this because you love it and you have the courage to give yourself permission to put it out there, and you have the talent and the skill. And I just think that's all pretty amazing. And
1: thank you.
0: I'm sure you had to practice. I'm sure you had to work on it. It doesn't just happen for most people.
1: Oh, yeah.
0: But you're another person to inspire folks. You know, anyone who wants to play, go get an instrument, play it. You know, and it's not about learning to play guitar. It's about making sounds with this object.
1: Yeah, for real. Yeah. For what reason? That's crazy to do this. It's so cool.
0: All right. Well, you know, Lewis, I'm so glad to talk with you about your music and just to know you're out there doing it, and happy that you're out there as a nurse doing that work, because it's so important. Thank you so much.
1: Same for you. It's very nice to meet you. What a great experience this has been. Thank you so much.
0: Lewis Stubbs Jr., really enjoyed talking with you. Love where you're coming from. Making music is clearly a calling for you in a really beautiful way. And I just think it's great that you're making this music and sharing it with us in between saving lives. So, yay. Folks, check out Lewis Stubbs Jr.'s website, lewisstubbsjr.com. That's Lewis. StubbsJunior.com. Listen to the rest of this album, and definitely this is someone to keep an eye on. Thank you, Lewis. I hope you'll also visit the Paradigms website, paradigms.life, and check out all of our 700 and some archived episodes. We're going to close out the show with one more track from West Nashville Sky. It's called Heads Up. And the word for the week is equity. Notice where there is and isn't equity in your life, in your culture, in your belief system. Let the concept of equity be something that you pay attention to. All right. Baruch signing off for this episode of Paradigms. We'll be back next time with more inspiring people. Until then, notice equity. And that means noticing inequity. And be well.

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0: This is the Tom Hartman Program.
1: So J.D. Vance was asked right up front by both CBS's Ed O'Keefe and then later by Sean Hannity on Fox. What's the deal here with this surrender to Iran? Why are we surrendering? Why are we organizing $300 billion to go to Iran? Speaking for myself, not for the administration, I think it's probably wise for them to do whatever they have to do to get the hell out of this mess that Bibi Netanyahu and Donald Trump stupidly got us into. If it costs $300 billion, we've certainly done that much damage, or at least Israel did that much damage. Both of us, actually, we both bombed Iran to Iran. You know, they have a claim for damages, right? So, you know, if we've got to pay them or somebody's got to pay them. And what J.D. Vance is saying and what he said to Sean Hannity and to Ed O'Keefe was basically, yeah, the $300 billion is fine with us. It's not going to come from us. It's going to come from the Arab nations in the region. It's going to come from the Gulf Cooperation Council, which is Saudi Arabia, UAE, Bahrain, Oman, et cetera, et cetera. And we're going to allow Oman and Iran to start charging fees, not tolls, but service fees for assisting ships with navigation through the Strait of Hormuz. So Iran now ends up with a younger government, a more radical government. The IRG, the Iranian Revolutionary Guard, is more in control of the country than they were. They are more repressive than they were. They're going to get $300 billion. They still have their uranium. And Trump, at the G7, somebody asked him about this, and he said, that's over. I think I don't even want to talk about Iran anymore. I want to talk about Ukraine. Because, you know, Zelensky's at the G7, and Trump is like, 25,000 young people every month dying. That's crazy. That's just wrong. Yeah. Where were you a year and a half ago when you cut off aid to Iran, to Ukraine? So, anyhow, here we have Trump just completely surrendering to Iran. And the Republicans just don't know what to do with this. I mean, over on Fox News, they're like, how do we spin this? They're just like clueless. And there really is, no way to spin it. But, I think just like, the Ballroom Project, the Washington Post this morning just revealed that Trump said, it's going to cost $400 million, me and my friends are going to pay for all of it. It won't cost a penny to the government. Turns out that when he said that, the government had already paid tens of millions of dollars to Clark Construction, the company that's building it, to start the process. And the government had this, a contract, essentially, that said the government's paying at least half the cost. So Trump was lying right from the beginning, according to today's Washington Post, which is just astonishing. When you think about it, he lied to us about why we had to bomb Iran. Iran represented no threat to anybody other than through its proxies, arguably to Israel. Iran was no threat to us. He lied about that. He tries to minimize the damage that has been done, the American equipment that has been destroyed, the 14 American lives who have been lost. He refused to be 500 Americans injured severely in many cases. He refused to visit the veterans who were injured in Iran in the region when he was at Walter Reed. And now he's lying about his ballroom. It's amazing.
0: You're listening to the Tom Hartman Program.
1: So what's on your mind today? I'll pick up your calls on the other side of the break.

0: Brian in Tacoma, Washington. Hey, Brian, what's up?
1: Yeah, I just, the number 13, I've mentioned on your program before, but the amount of deaths that have happened so far in Iran, our soldiers, supposedly, according to Trump, that's the same number that the disastrous pullout of Afghanistan that was much more Trump's fault than Biden's fault because Trump released some Taliban, he tied Biden's hands, and so on and so forth. I'm not looking to relitigate that, but the number there is 13.
0: Mm-hmm.
1: And just yesterday, you, even just this morning, you said, well, we had a helicopter shot down yesterday, and you said we've rescued the soldiers.
0: Right.
1: According to who? According to, I mean, according to Trump. Why is war so fluffy and easy and undangerous for us? We've had explosions every day. There's never been a ceasefire. We keep shooting at each other. Stuff gets keep shutting down and no one else has died? Not in a million years is that true. But we all just collectively let Trump just keep saying, it's 13. It's been 13 for like 2 months. Stuff blows up. Stuff gets shot down. We keep rescuing them. According to who?
0: Well, and on top of that, in 1976, as I recall, we passed the War Powers Act so that we'd never have another Vietnam. And what it says is that the president may only initiate hostilities against another country if we have been physically attacked or he can demonstrate that it is imminent. And once he does initiate hostilities, he has to end them completely and entirely within 60 days unless Congress authorizes him to go forward. That 60 days has come and gone. And we were never attacked, by the way, by Iran. So this thing was illegal at the beginning. It's doubly illegal after the 60 days, and it's triply illegal now. And now he wants to integrate the American military and the Israeli military. It's like Benjamin Netanyahu is taking over America.
1: So many things with it, but 13, I'm just saying.
0: Yeah, I get it.
1: There's no way only that amount of U.S. soldiers have been killed.
0: Well, there's over 500 who have been injured severely, and a number of them were in the hospital at Walter Reed when Trump went over there last week, and he refused to visit them. So, Corporal Bone Spurs.
1: Yeah, but bullets kill people. We just keep saying, they understand that if they just keep saying wounded, wounded, wounded, wounded, then they cannot, that number doesn't have to go up. It's a lie. It's an obvious lie. Bullets kill people. People die when they get hit with bullets. Not everybody, but lots of people do.
0: Yeah.
1: I get it,
0: Brian. I'm skeptical of their numbers, too. But for the moment, this is what we have. Brian, thank you for the call. George in Coarse Gold, California. Hey, George, what's on your mind today?
2: I called because I heard a disturbing interview yesterday on Ian Master's Background Briefing with a writer attached to the Quincy Institute's
0: Responsible Statecraft. Yeah.
2: Yes, and his name is Ben Freeman, and he was talking about this article that Congress is considering called 224 attached to the our military budget, and they're trying to integrate Israel's intelligence and military with our Pentagon.
0: Yes.
2: And actually have a person in the Pentagon who's Israeli, and he's telling them all what we're doing.
0: Yeah.
2: And Section 224 was opposed by Ro Khanna, but it was shot down in committee. But Tom Massey said he's going to bring it up on the floor. So please, everybody, contact your congressman or senator and tell them we don't want Section 224. We do not want to integrate Israelis' defense forces and intelligence into our Pentagon.
0: Yeah, or any other countries, frankly. I mean, we've never done this with Canada. We've never done it with Mexico. We've never done it with Europe or NATO. We've always, maintained the integrity of our military, of our Pentagon. And the Israelis, I mean, we're in the midst of a spy scandal, by the way. Israel spying on the United States. It was kind of a one-day story. But I'm with you, George. Thank you very much for pointing that out. I appreciate that. Mike in Fairfax, Virginia. Hey, Mike, what's up?
3: I'm a retired analyst, Mike, on Substack, retired Pentagon Iranian analyst. And with so much leverage, but he seems to keep denigrating his own negotiating position.
0: Yeah. Well, it's because he's not a rational actor.
3: Well, I know. It's amazing, but his advisor should basically let him know that. I mean, he's worried about...
0: He fires any advisor who tells him something he doesn't want to hear. This is the problem. It's the Mad King Ludwig problem, Mike. Mad King Ludwig, who built that huge castle in Neuschwanstein. Anytime anybody told him what reality was, he fired them. I mean, this is Trump, we've got a Mad King in the White House. It's dangerous. It's destructive. And my concern is that, you know, I'm hearing, you know, the media that we've got, the world has maybe a couple more weeks before the economic impact really starts to spiral.
3: It's insane. Just you get the straits open, you can start negotiations, you can get good inspection regime. We have a lot of leverage, and he keeps throwing away the leverage he has.
0: Yep.
3: So it's, you know, it's like Saddam Hussein. No one could tell Saddam Hussein it was a bad idea to invade Iran. It was a bad idea to invade all of Kuwait.
0: Or Putin and Ukraine.
3: This is
0: the problem with people who think that they're emperors, you know, are emperors. And Trump is trying to make himself an emperor. He's dismantling our government. He's dismantling the guardrails. He's found all the little holes he can slip through, you know, in the constitutional structure. He's doing insane damage to us and to the world, frankly. And I think, you know, people are getting seriously pissed. Mike, thanks for your analysis.
2: Good talking to you.
0: Dave in Federal Way, Washington. Hey, Dave, what's on your mind today?
4: Hey, not too much, Tom. Hey, I wanted to add to what you and maybe Mike were even saying. Look, regime change is still very much on the table. I think the CIA is running this thing, Ahmed Vahidi and Mohammed Jafari, out of the Bakiatala headquarters, they call it.
0: Mm-hmm.
4: It is, you know, they're both retired generals, but one is like, Jafari is now just doing domestic control, right? And here's the thing, there's this program called Iran Novin. They keep pushing that too with the Shah's son, Reza Pahlavi.
0: Mm.
4: Look, here's the thing. This is all Iraqi National Congress. Remember Nouri al-Maliki? He was Iraqi National Congress. Ahmed Chalabi, he was Iraqi National Congress. Except Chalabi was CIA. Maliki was over there with the British. They're trying to run this government in exile. Regime change is still on the table. Like you said, he's a mad emperor. It's not going to work. It's too hard. And what they're going to end up doing is carpet bombing and rubbleizing the place. And then America is going to be on right there with Russia and other pariah states. It's just a mass murder regime.
0: And this is what Netanyahu wants. And now Iran is saying, and I was going to talk about this in the third hour, and we will get to it in more detail, but now Iran is saying we're pulling out of all negotiations until Israel stops bombing Lebanon. And Netanyahu, who, you know, in theory, there's already a ceasefire that Netanyahu's agreed to that we brokered. And Netanyahu's saying, screw you guys, I'm going to bomb whoever I want. I'll kill whoever I want. I don't care how many children. I don't care how many civilians. You know, this is we're building greater Israel here. We're stealing more land every single day. It's just mind boggling, Dave. Dave, thanks for the call. Don in Pittsburgh, Kansas. Hey, Don, what's on your mind today?
5: I'm going to talk about Iran too. You know, the dynamics of this tenuous ceasefire in the U.S. You know, of course, Trump was Netanyahu, visited him, and by golly, the next day or within a few days, they attacked. And, you know, Trump is not, I mean, he thought, you know, they had convinced him it was going to be another Venezuela.
0: Or he was convinced of it. I'm not sure that
5: ridiculous.
0: You know, the stories that we're hearing are that General Kane and, there was another one of the, Marco Rubio suggested that it would play out exactly as it's played out, but that Whiskey Pete and Donald Trump thought that it would be another Venezuela.
5: Yeah. Well, and the other thing is that you have a very strong backing by the Zionist lobby to push this, because they see the U.S. is fading. You know, I mean, we're losing our edge in a lot of things, and this is their big chance. You know, they couldn't care less what happens to us.
0: Yeah.
5: I mean, you know, they use up the U.S., the last bit of the U.S.'s power, to try and gain, you know, Eretz Israel, you know, the expanded
0: and
5: Israel.
0: Just keep sending the money.
5: Yeah, and of course we fund everything, and of course, you know, the U.S. we're showing the signs of strain, and it won't last. You know, with the general populace becoming strongly oppose Israel. In 20 years, it'll change, but that's way too long.
0: Yeah.
5: For what's going on now. For now, they got a lock on it.
0: Yeah, no, I'm with you, Don. Have you seen the movie Pressure? This new movie came out this weekend?
5: No, I was thinking about, did you?
0: Yeah, Louise and I went to it on Saturday, and it's one of the best movies I've seen probably in the last 5 years. It is gripping. It is the emotional impact is overwhelming. It's not bizarre, but I mean, it's just very, very, very well done movie. It's just absolutely brilliant. And of course, it's about, Eisenhower, and D-Day. And I keep thinking when I was watching the movie, I kept thinking, and we've got Trump and Whiskey Pete. Oh, my God.
5: Yes. It doesn't look all that good in comparison.
0: But that was
5: a really huge operation. You know, the Russians launched a bigger land operation on the Eastern Front at about the same time.
0: Yeah.
5: But we involved naval and air forces and things that were beyond what the Soviets
0: had. Incredible. It's incredible how successful it was. And it's incredible the number of Americans who died, landing on Utah Beach.
5: Omaha Beach.
0: But the movie is just gripping. I strongly recommend you go see The Pressure.
5: Closed our movie theater here in town.
0: Oh, no. Well, it's worth driving to the next town over, Don. Don, I got to move along, but thank you for the call. Good talking to you. Paul in Woodinville, Washington. Hey, Paul, what's on your mind today?
6: Oh, Tom, I'm thinking about America's 250th birthday and Trump making it a celebration to himself. I just think that, it's because of our human fetish and superstition with numbers that 250 is, it's really not any more significant than any other number. I mean,
0: yes and no. I mean, humans tend to have kind of mathematical OCD around the anniversaries and birthdays and things.
6: I'm one of the worst, and that's why when I look at numbers and I find all kinds of things about numbers that so you can look at it different ways. But I mean, it kind of reminds me of last December, Dick Van Dyke turned 100 years old, and about 3 months before that, he said, "Hey, wouldn't it be funny if I died and didn't make it?" And he said, "What did I fail to make 100?" It's kind of this ridiculous, and it really is kind of that way. But
0: magical numbers.
6: If you want to look at it that it's significant, then we look at birthdays and saying, "Oh, here's the day that we, the time that we celebrate how great we are." And maybe what we're really getting for our 250th birthday is a looking glass, so that we can look ourselves in the face, look in the mirror, and take a look at who we are.
0: Yeah, sadly. But you and I both know, Paul, if Barack Obama had been president right now, or Kamala Harris, or Bill Clinton, or, any of the Democrats who could have been president, over the last couple of decades, the 250th anniversary would have been an opportunity to celebrate American values, to talk like, God help me, Ronald Reagan did, about the importance of immigration and having the great melting pot, and America is a diverse society, and our diversity is our strength. We would be talking about the founding and then the ideals of a small d democracy, and where these ideas came from, and the Iroquois Federation and the Magna Carta. And I mean, that would be the conversation. Instead, we've got a friggin' cage fight on the front lawn of the White House. I mean, how tacky, oh my God.
6: And that's the perfect opportunity to talk about what America's values really are made of. Several years ago, I was trying to get the idea out that what we really need for our 250th birthday is a new damn national anthem, because the one we have, frankly, stinks.
0: Yeah.
6: It stinks. It's not even an American song. By the way, do you know that the Star Spangled Banner, the song itself, is the 85th rendition of the British song, To an Akron in Heaven?
0: I know the melody. And the verses, the second stanza is, is kind of trash as slaves.
6: And we could have had a national songwriting contest to have a new one for this year.
0: There you go.
6: But we didn't. Anybody be interested in that?
0: Paul, thank you very much. Dave in Federal Way, Washington. Hey, Dave, what's up?
7: Hey, not too much, Tom. You're right about this intimidation, this
4: fascist regime is using. Because I was thinking about that the other day when Bolton, John Bolton, pled guilty to a felony for keeping classified information. That was based on his notes. I mean, there's no way John Bolton would have done that. I think it's the economy of intimidation,
0: yep.
4: Right? I think he just pled guilty because he's like, well, I don't have a whole lot of life left in me, and it's not worth Trump and his goons harassing me all
0: the time. This is what Joseph Stalin's head of his secret police famously said, show me the man and I will find you the crime.
4: Yeah, and of course, the regime in Tehran, of course, is tyrannical and oppressive. But check this out. They never attacked their neighbors. They never did. Yeah.
0: I beg to differ. Hamas and Hezbollah and the Houthis, they have subsidized all of them, and they have all attacked their neighbors. I don't think you can say
4: you look
0: that.
4: But if you look at Azerbaijan and Armenia, Iran was always looked as neutral by both of them. But my point is, we're going to pay like 800 times more to Iran than Obama ever did. And, you know, Scarborough was going on about how can any Republican get behind this? Hello, Joe Scarborough. These are not Republicans. They're freaking Nazis, man. Yeah. And here's the thing is, I've also thought about it with the FISA Act. Look, there's two things. We need socialist reform in this country. Like I said before, you don't have to be a socialist. Right at this moment, we need it because the wealth disparity is too great. We need some socialist reforms. What we got to be careful about is the safety cult, because the safety cult is alive and well. And I thought about that on the FISA thing. Scott Jennings was lamenting how, it's gone dark. We won't catch the bad guys. The liberal said, well, it's not totally dark. There's like a loophole for Section 702. And I'm sitting here going, look, this is all just safety cult, man.
0: Yeah.
4: And then the other thing is they're going to say that the people that, if you want even remote, even some tiny socialist reform, they're going to say you're wealthy.
0: They're going to fight a tooth and nail because the damn billionaires don't want to pay their taxes. Dave, well said. Thank you very much for the call. Dave in Hoffman Estates, Illinois. Hey, Dave, thanks for listening to WCPT. What's up?
7: Hey, Tom. Wednesday, you had this lady had called up about the, as long as our country's been around, that we had conflicts we've had. And you kind of, if I recall right, you had said, well, we had the Cold War, and that was a period of peace. And I have to disagree with you there.
0: Okay, go
7: for it. I'm one of the millions that were in it.
0: Mm-hmm.
7: And with that statement, first off, we're still in Korea. And they consider it's at an armistice. And the VFW considers that a war zone.
0: Yeah.
7: Still. And all that they have to do is cross the 38th, and it's back on and game on.
0: Yeah, that war never actually ended. It's just paused.
7: Right. So that's just one.
0: Okay. And I'll take that point.
7: You had, then we were in Angola at the late 70s, and then Grenada, 1983,
0: mm-hmm.
7: El Salvador, mm-hmm. 81 to 92, even though the Cold War was from 2 September 1945 to 26 December 1991, and we had... we still haven't got a monument even in Washington, and the thing's going on 35 years since it's been considered over. And we had we still got 362 casualties.
0: Is this out of El Salvador, you said, or out of
7: no, all of it, the 46 years of the Cold War?
0: Oh, I see. Huh.
7: I mean, we've gotten from Soviet Union, we lost about 110 Chinese. North Koreans, we lost about 95, 92.
0: Yeah.
7: And then Cubans, Grenadians. But anyway, maybe I make a suggestion for you.
0: Sure.
7: That see if you can get this on eBay. It's the book. It's titled Cold War Clashes,
0: mm-hmm.
7: Confronting Communism, 1945 to 1991. Richard K. Kolb is the editor.
0: Mm-hmm.
7: It's a 172-page paperback. It's around 8x11.
0: Cold War Clashes.
7: The names of all of the killed in that. It was originally from VFW Publications 22 years ago.
0: Interesting.
7: So that's why I figured you could get it.
0: I will look for it, Dave. Dave, thank you very much for that.
7: You find it very interesting.
0: Yeah.
7: All right.
0: Appreciate it. Thank you. Sherry in Costa Mesa, California. Hey, Sherry. Thanks for listening to KPFK. What's up?
8: Do you know why we never heard about the government of Iran that killed more than 42,000 people in a matter of 2 days? because they were demonstrating against them. I mean, I didn't even hear it in Pacifica, Democracy Now!
0: You know, I don't think it's a secret, Sherry. It was widely covered in the media.
8: Okay, I never heard about it. I mean, on Pacifica and, you know, so-called...
0: Well, I certainly talked about it. I mean, you know, there was that it was about a four-day period, as I recall, where the, you know, where the people were in the streets protesting and the government of Iran just went out and slaughtered people. I mean, the number that I had heard was 35,000, but 42,000 doesn't surprise me if that's an updated number. This is a brutal, repressive, theocratic regime. It's the equivalent of, in fact, arguably even worse than the Puritans in the 1600s here. They're imposing their religion on people and their religious standards and practices. And if you don't comply, they will take you out. And if you protest, they will kill you. I'm no fan of the Iranian government. Let's be very clear about that. I don't think what Trump is doing is legal or appropriate, but I'm no fan of the Iranian government.
8: Right, I agree. But do you think compromising with them will solve the solution? Because I think the West don't know who they are, because they said if anybody is against us, we will kill them. I mean, it's the ideology.
0: Well, they're not unique in this. Everyone. That's the thing, Sherry. About half the countries in the world right now, about three-quarters of the countries in the world are not democracies, and about half of them are brutal dictatorships, and the ones that aren't democracies are kind of benevolent dictatorships, and Iran is not unique in this. They're just large, wealthy, and powerful, and situated in a critical tinderbox area, and they happen to control 20% of the point through which 20% of the world's petroleum products travel. So, I mean, that's why it's so consequential. Sherry, thanks for the call. Timothy in East Berkshire, Vermont. Hey, Timothy, what's up?
9: To give your previous caller a little help with the histrionics of Vietnam,
0: mm-hmm.
9: the seminal battle that got us into Vietnam was called the Battle of Dien Bien Phu.
0: I remember.
9: In 1954.
0: Mm.
9: And what happened was the French, of course, Vietnam had always, Western nations had always tried to colonize.
0: Yeah,
9: Vietnam.
0: It used to be called French Indochina.
9: Yes. Now, here's the rub. So, the reason the French were so enamored with Vietnam because of rubber.
0: Mm.
9: Now, you think about, okay, and it's good old-fashioned fascism. I can summarize it in one word for you. Michelin.
0: Well, what was the year that industry figured out that it was cheaper and easier to make tires for airplanes and cars and fan belts and everything else out of petroleum rather than out of actual tree rubber? What year was that? Do you know?
9: Well, but you see, but back then, but rubber, yes, of course.
0: It's probably the 40s or 50s.
9: It's a composition of petroleum and rubber, but Vietnam has a lot of rubber trees.
0: Right.
9: And the French had loved Vietnam for that. That went back, generations, as the automobile developed. And then you couple that with the domino theory. I think Harry Truman.
0: If Vietnam falls, then next goes Cambodia, et cetera, et cetera. Yeah, I'm familiar with it.
9: Yeah, but... I'm telling you, Michelin was a big player in the whole Vietnam War.
0: Yeah. You know, it was Goodyear and General Motors that convinced Los Angeles to sell their light rail system, to tear up the... And they said that if you privatize it to us, we'll run it more efficiently. And so L.A. sold it to them, and then they ripped the tracks out. You know, it was all to encourage the growth of automobiles.
9: Yeah.
0: Our past is very checkered by corporate misbehavior. Timothy, I got to move along, but thanks for the history. I appreciate it. Gene in Auburn, Washington. Hey, Gene, what's on your mind today?
10: as Norman, Alabama says, integrity is non-negotiable.
0: Yeah.
10: And for me, hearing that Australian journalists have documented and been raped in IDF prisons, particularly one of the women who was on the flotilla to Gaza.
0: By the Israelis, by the Israeli army, which is the IDF, yes.
10: Exactly. And our tax dollars are supporting Netanyahu's government and incursion into Gaza, the stopping of humanitarian aid. Just bottom line, if you've been sexually assaulted, the idea that sexual assault is being used to wage war against Palestinians, men, women, and children, there are approximately 350 or more minors in these Palestinian torture prisons, and the report is, I checked New York Times, Medium, Australian Press, guards have been quoted as saying they would be raped until they die.
0: Well, Nicholas Kristof in the New York Times documented how the Israeli army was training dogs to rape Palestinian prisoners.
10: Yes, that was one of the reports I heard in the video report that I saw.
0: Yeah.
10: And that was one of the things, one of the tactics the Nazis used on Jewish women.
0: Yep.
10: In the prison camps and in concentration camps. And we had a treaty that were part of the Geneva Conventions that outlaw rape, forced pregnancy, penetration of women and men, women vaginally and men anally, for 50, 60 years.
0: Yep.
10: I'm not sure of the exact
0: Netanyahu is year. Laughing at that.
10: Our senators and representatives approve budgets that send money to Netanyahu that support the rape system in prisons is, it's incomprehensible
0: it's
10: to
0: criminal.
10: Me. And I absolutely will not vote for any legislature who does not condemn rape in Israeli prisons and who does not push for international inspectors to go in and confirm that prisoners are being treated humanely.
0: I agree with you. You said it very well. You said it very well, and I completely agree. Thank you. Gary in Albuquerque. What's up, Gary?
11: Points on Vietnam.
0: Mm-hmm.
11: BAG, Military Assistance Advisory Group, was sent in 1954. My father was in it. Our family moved there in 1955.
0: You moved to Vietnam?
11: My younger brother was born in Saigon.
0: Wow. What a story.
11: I fought in Vietnam. What I'd like to say is I wish nobody would continue with, we were massacred people in Vietnam. There was an isolated incident at one time in My Lai, and it was by a gentleman who was turned down by the Army twice.
0: Lieutenant Kelly.
11: Nixon allowed him in under Project 100,000. It angers me in a way to be continually associated with the losingest people that were in Vietnam.
0: Yeah.
11: 85% of the people in Vietnam in the military were volunteers. Second World War, it was 40% of the greatest generation that volunteered. My father fought with Merrill's Marauders in Burma during the Second World War. He went on to serve 32 years, retired airborne ranger.
0: Mm-hmm.
11: So when I hear somebody call and say, well, there were a lot of massacres and these guys ought to confess, it's insulting, but it's so ridiculous as well.
0: Okay.
11: Thank you for your time.
0: Certainly, Gary. Thanks for putting that on the record. I appreciate the call.

0: Picking up your calls. What's on your mind today? Dave in Hoffman Estates, Illinois. Hey, Dave, what's up?
1: Hey, Tom. Before I got on, what I'm going to tell you about, when you're mentioning about Hegseth, you think he might claim that John Belushi was correct when in Animal House when he said it was over when the Germans bombed Pearl Harbor? They believe it in this bizarre world.
0: Yeah. Their grip on reality is thin.
1: But on a more serious note, today in history, June 8th, in 1967, during the Arab-Israeli Six-Day War, 34 American crew members were killed and 170 were wounded when Israel attacked the USS Liberty, an intelligence gathering ship, in the Mediterranean.
0: Was that today?
1: Today's date.
0: Yeah, today's date. Yeah.
1: 59 years ago.
0: Yeah, most people didn't even know about that until about a decade ago, you know?
1: Yeah, they paid from... later on, till about 1980, but they dribs and drabs, you know, the $12 million or whatever.
0: Yeah,
1: Israel later said that the Liberty had been mistaken for an Egyptian vessel.
0: Yeah.
1: Never mind that the USS Liberty was flying a large holiday-sized American flag, a 7x13 flag, at the time of the Israeli attack.
0: Yeah.
1: There's our friends, the Israelis.
0: And didn't Netanyahu's brother, wasn't he like on the beach and he died in that conflict or something, as I'm recalling?
1: Was it that, or was it when he with Angola or whatever?
0: It was probably something else. I thought
1: that was the one when they got the hostages from that Idi Amin's land.
0: His brother
1: Yoni or something, was it?
0: I don't recall the details now. I just know his brother died, and he's.
1: But anyway, that they don't. I don't believe those sailors from that USS Liberty have ever had any kind of monument. Maybe if they ever put together and put a Cold War veterans a monument in Washington or a memorial in Washington D.C., they could be added. Seeing that the Cold War was from 2 September 1945 to 26 December 1991, they would fall right in it.
0: Yeah, my experience has been that by and large, neither politicians from neither party want to acknowledge things that Israel has done that reflect poorly on the country. So
1: Not just Israel, just for the Cold War, they ain't done nothing for us either.
0: It certainly seems.
1: Anyway, I just thought I'd bring that up, though, so it doesn't get buried in the annals of history.
0: There you go. Thanks for the reminder, Dave. Right. Thanks for the history lesson.
1: All right.
0: Good talking to you, Morris in Inglewood, California. Hey, Morris, what's up?
2: My first presidential nominee for the U.S. presidency, Hunter Biden.
0: This guy has turned into the MAGA's worst nightmare on social media. It's incredible.
2: Don't be stealing my thunder. My wife does that to me. I love the way this man is pushing back on MAGA. He's polished. He's classic. He's repented, Tom. We don't do that. He's repented. Mm-hmm. You know, he's faced his demons, Tom.
0: Yeah.
2: He can relate to all of us. We can all relate to him. Excuse me. We can all relate to Hunter Biden. Remember the Sackler family? They had everybody on this country on dope. Everybody in this country knew somebody in their family or neighbor was on some dope. And they got busted. They paid a fine, but they also profited billions of dollars. The point I'm trying to make, Tom, is that a lot of people in this country got strung out on that stuff. He came back. He overcame it. Mm-hmm. And I like this man. I think he's going to be the first nominee. And you were talking about how Reagan decimated this country economically. Back in the day, a guy named J. Paul Getty, he owned a museum. He might have been the richest brother in the world, $370 million on a good day. Now he wouldn't even be in the top 1,000 people, richest people in this country anymore. And AIPAC, and I'm going to end with this, AIPAC is the greatest threat to humanity. It's the greatest threat to our economy. And if you got a politician that is taking money from AIPAC, they are part of the Epstein web, straight up. All right, Tom, let me let you go. Appreciate this platform.
0: Good rant, Morris. Thank you very much. Ron in Berrien Springs, Michigan. Hey, Ron, what's on your mind today?
3: Call about Vietnam veterans and dying of Agent Orange and time to come and tell the truth. And what I'm talking about is, all right, there's one story in the present issue of the veteran, Vietnam Veterans Against the War newspaper, in which a member of a mechanized unit, they came upon a village. And this is not the first story that I've heard of a mechanized unit. The mechanized units are like five tanks, six armored personnel carriers, some other related trucks with heavily armed troopers, okay? Immense firepower you can bring down.
0: Sure.
3: And what they would do, they'd come up on a village, and the village would not know they're there, and they would just open fire, wipe out the village, arms, legs flying. And but the story in our local paper, and I can't say this gentleman who I've met at the VA clinics, and we've talked a little bit, but he was in a unit, that, a mechanized unit, that came upon a village, and allegedly they were engaged in one of the heaviest firefights, mm-hmm. and they killed a big number of VC and VA soldiers. Mm-hmm. But I'm just curious, was that village, could that village, or maybe not even that village, maybe that village was a heavily armed VC and VA stronghold, but most of the village they would pull up on would just be wiped out, everybody. Yeah. And you, if you didn't have weapons in the village, they would have a stash set of weapons in a footlocker to throw around and take pictures of.
0: Sure.
3: But what I'm getting at is, how many soldiers who are veterans now who've lived through that and participated in massacres and still holding it back, you know, but and why hold it back? Because a lot of veterans do support right wing like Trump. I think they feel protected by the government, and if they're getting benefits for related diseases or wounds, their benefits could be in jeopardy. So it's time for veterans, especially Vietnam veterans, to come out now and speak, because even though almost all of our veteran our members are dead or under knocking on the door, they have joint forces with Iraq veterans, Afghan veterans, to form Veterans Against Wars, and they do meet and they do participate in demonstrations in the Capitol. It's never covered, but they're still, and that's the other reason. You know, yes, students were a great part of the anti-war movement, and other people, but one of the main drivers was anti-war active duty GIs and veterans groups,
0: yeah,
3: who spoke out against the war, who actively acted against the war in Vietnam.
0: Yeah, you're right.
3: And
0: VVAW was huge.
3: Yes, which I'm part of. Mm-hmm. But, you know, no action, in my opinion, whatever it was, that was anti-war, considered was too big or too strong, because everything about the Vietnam War was wrong. Yeah. The first time we got stuck in Vietnam was after World War II. The French cleaned out their SS POWs, and they put them on U.S. Liberty ships and shipped them to Vietnam. And the sailors, the American sailors on those ships, protested. Every enlisted man signed a protest that we didn't want to take Nazi soldiers over to restart the Indochinese War, but we did it anyway. So our involvement with
0: that was in the mid-50s, right?
3: No, that actually was in 45, Tom.
0: Oh,
3: it was
0: wow.
3: Right, and yes, it was right after the.
0: Because the wasn't the official kind of beginning of American involvement in Vietnam when my recollection is that it was 1956 when the French pulled out and we basically stepped in. Am I remembering right?
3: I'm near here. Our involvement with Ho Chi Minh and the Viet Minh, I don't think they were called Viet Minh at that time, but they helped us, in other words, helped my father, who spent 3 years in the Pacific fighting the Japanese, 5 bronze battle stars. Mm. That meant Ho Chi Minh and his communist soldiers, or whatever soldiers he had, were fighting the Japanese, were saving American pilots shot down over Indochina and bringing them back to fight, keep fighting. And our OSS went there and met with Ho Chi Minh, and the first OSS man to meet him said, "This is the guy we should be backing. This is the guy that people love."
0: Yeah. Well, he was a popular figure. I mean, you know, he wanted to bring prosperity to his people. I realize it was, you know, a pseudo-Marxist version of communism, but the alternative was, you know, continuing to be basically the vassals of the big fruit companies. You know, it's like
3: Tom. Also, Eisenhower has a big part in this. Eisenhower refused to let the boat go in 1950 because he said 80% of the Vietnamese people would vote for Ho Chi Minh. So we cannot let that boat go forward.
0: But interesting.
3: He did help it.
0: Yeah.
3: So,
0: so much for the anti-communist hysteria. Ron, thank you. Thanks for the history lesson.
3: Thank you, Tom.
0: Ed, watching Free Speech TV in Chicago. Hey, Ed, what's up?
4: Did you ever see the movie Bullworth?
0: Yeah, I did.
4: Okay, I'm going to tie this into it. There was a great scene in there where he's in a black church, and he asked the people in this church, they're asking him why he hasn't done anything for him, and he says, how much money have you given me? And because, you know, this baby's character in the movie is a senator who decides to speak honest. And he says, you guys right. haven't given me any money. Why should I do anything for you? Everybody's astounded. But it was like, it was the point. And the point, I thought of that in relation to Adam Smith and the Section 224 that Netanyahu had a backbencher from Indiana, Marlon Stutson, put in our National Defense Authorization Act. Ro Khanna was the only Democrat I've heard that was speaking about this. What this Section 224 does, it basically gives the Israeli military industrial complex, it just hooks them at the hip with ours.
0: That's right.
4: Up until this section was put in, before we would give any aid to Israel, and stuff, it had to be voted on. People, yep. it was public knowledge. Now, there is no oversight at all. Our tax dollars, and this might be a fine act, but it's one that should be debated out in the open. And especially now when it comes out that Netanyahu actually wrote this. And I can't believe it that people weren't screaming about this. And then I heard Adam Smith comment about it, and I like Adam Smith a lot. But his comments about this were so disingenuous, and then I find out he's taking $340,000 from AIPAC.
0: Yeah. I know.
4: And if he would just come out and say, listen, I'm afraid of AIPAC. They've given me money in the past. I'm afraid of them. So that's why I'm voting for him. That I would actually respect.
0: Yeah.
4: But to come out with this disingenuous right now to actually back a war criminal, putting stuff in our American legislation.
0: Has that legislation containing Section 224 passed either house?
4: It's passed. It's a done deal.
0: Oh, it's law now?
4: It's astoundingly disgusting. Again, this might be at another point in time with another person heading the government of Israel. Maybe there, you know, arguments could be made where you could say, well, yeah, that makes sense. No. This was Netanyahu telling a Republican from Indiana, Marlon Stutzman, hey, slip this in, because the Republicans have been trying to pass this and haven't been able to do it.
0: Right.
4: But they got it done by sneaking it into the National Defense Authorization Act, and enough Democrats went along with it. So it passed by a voice vote. They weren't even, you know, like I said, a voice vote.
0: Yeah.
4: And so I'm really disappointed with Adams. I just come out and say it. Say I'm afraid of AIPAC. They're giving me money.
0: You know,
4: I'm afraid to go
0: the next,
4: against them.
0: If he comes on the program again and takes calls, give him a shout.
4: Oh, that's, believe me, you can tell I'm really upset about this. You know,
0: I
4: called his office.
0: I get it, Ed. I totally get it.
4: It's just like, it ain't right.
0: Yeah, I'm with you. Ed, thank you. Thank you very much for the call. It's good to hear from you. Lori in McClenny, Florida. Hey, Lori, what's up?
5: I just wanted to stand up for the Vietnam veterans and every veteran.
0: Mm-hmm.
5: In my younger years, in my 20s, I equated what anti-war with anti-veteran. And the men in the Vietnam War were thrown into horrific, horrific situations.
0: Yep.
5: So I just want to say I love all veterans. I've learned.
0: I'm with you. I'm with you, Lori. The people who have volunteered to serve this country, or people who were drafted for that matter and actually showed up.
5: Yes.
0: You know, we owe a debt. We owe a debt to, and you know, regardless of what happened in Vietnam or what was done there, or Iraq or Afghanistan or, you know, any place else, I think we can blame the system, and we can certainly blame the presidents, but blaming the individuals is not kosher. Lori, thank you. Well said. Raymond in Arcata, California. Hey, Raymond, what's up?
6: I wanted to talk about Israel and Iran, you know, this whole situation, and also to comment on that caller earlier who was talking about Iran having nuclear weapons and bringing balance to the Middle East, because that makes so much sense. But concerning Israel and Iran, I think there's some questions that just aren't being asked in this whole conversation. I mean, sometimes they are a little bit, but they're not really at the forefront. And in my opinion, these are really important. Like, first of all, what is Israel's goal? Okay. Is it to take over the entire Middle East, or is it just to have a safe haven for Jews to live? Okay. That's a basic question I think everyone should be asking. We can't ignore the resentment and the anger that was caused by the NAFTA or however you pronounce it, and all the other things that Israel has done to show that it's a colonizing power. And also, well, this is going to sound horrible, but I'm just thinking about, all right, October 7th, 2023, terrorist attack. Hamas is always throwing it at terrorists.
0: Right.
6: But who's defining what is a terrorist? Is not Israel a colonizing nation occupying land that was seized and 700,000 or a million people expelled? I mean,
0: well, I don't want to go back to 1946, Raymond, but I will agree with you that Israel's policy with regard to Gaza and the West Bank is largely terrorist. On the other hand, what Hamas did was also pure terrorism. I've been in Israel when suicide bombers have blown up buses. I mean, that's terrorism. And this is one of the problems. If, you know, somebody called earlier and said, what would you do if you were president with regard to Iran? I would say you've got to stop funding Hezbollah and Hamas. Although I acknowledge that the largest funder of Hamas was not Iran. It was Netanyahu. He gave Hamas over $1 billion because he wanted to try to split them from the PLO. I get all that.
6: Why do these organizations exist? Why does Hezbollah and Hamas exist in the first place? You know that. I mean, I think.
0: Oh, this is Iran's soft power. Arguably hard power, actually, I would say. This is the way that they've been trying to have influence in the region. But I think it's an inappropriate thing to do. Not that we haven't done the same thing, you know, sponsor proxies around the world. Byron in Baton Rouge, Louisiana. Hey, Byron, what's on your mind today?
7: Just your opinion. If you were president, how would you resolve Ukraine-Russia conflict as well as the Iranian conflict? What would you do first thing if you were president to resolve those two major issues?
0: Wow. What I would do is what I think Donald Trump is ultimately going to do, which is declare victory and go home. We've done what we've done, and there's nothing more to be achieved here. And try to work out a deal like the JCPOA. I mean, that was a pretty good deal, and I suspect the Iranians would still be willing to negotiate in good faith. The problem is, every time they sit down and negotiate with us, we start bombing them or we try to kill their leadership. They just don't trust us. We would have to break that connection to Netanyahu before they would take it seriously and it could actually work. With regard to Ukraine, I think it's pretty straightforward. If we had been providing Ukraine, and by the way, this falls on the Biden administration as well as the Trump administration. If we had been providing Ukraine with the defensive and frankly offensive weaponry that they need to take back their territory and push out Russia, Putin would go away. You know, he'd go find someplace else to stomp on. So those are my thoughts on that. You want to argue with me, Byron, or do you have alternative ideas or what?
7: I think I basically agree. Just let me briefly say, to me, and maybe this is blasphemy for some people to hear, but to me, it would not be that bad of an idea if Iran had nuclear weapons, because it would add stability to the Middle East. You know the saying, street gangs have a saying, no gun, no respect? Well, in international politics, if you don't have a nuclear weapon, they don't give you respect. You notice how North Korea has nuclear weapons? And you don't see too many, you know, we're not messing with them, right?
0: Same with Pakistan.
7: Why? Because they have nuclear weapons.
0: Yeah, same with Pakistan.
7: Right. I mean, it would add stability. And Israel and U.S. would never have attacked Iran if they had a nuclear weapon. And they would never use it. They'll say, oh, but if they had it, they'll use it. No, they won't. Because why? Because they know they would be destroyed if they tried to use it. There are nine countries that have nuclear weapons. If any one of them ever tried to use it, they would be destroyed by one of the other eight, and they know that. Plus, it's against their religion. They have a fatwa that they've issued that they would never use it. And again, it would. You know, why should Israel be the only country in the Middle East that has nuclear weapons? Why can't Iran? Oh, well, Israel is our ally. Well, they're an ally that's committed genocide and ethnic cleansing and subjected Palestinians to a military occupation for generations. What makes them better than Iran to have one?
0: I agree with your logic.
7: Again, it would add stability to the area.
0: Yeah, I agree. The one caveat that I would put on that is that Iran right now is run by one of these end times cults, who much like the American Christians, believe that instead of to bring back Jesus, it's to bring back Muhammad. But in order for the end times, the wonderful end time paradise to come, Israel has to be destroyed. And you know, I would want them to back away from that. but that's a caveat that I'm not, you know, that's not a line I'm drawing in the sand, even. I think even with the end time cult, because there's a similar end time cult in Israel. Ben Gavir is a member of this, you know, the Israeli defense minister, you know, believing that, you know, Mashiach will come if they can just, you know, destroy enough stuff. So, Byron, I'm with you. Thank you. George in Cripple Creek, Virginia. Hey, George, what's up?
8: Hey, Tom. Interesting article in the Zesty on June 6th. Reclaiming the language, why Ukraine agreed to expand Hungarian ethnic rights in the Transcarpathian region, right? Transcarpathian is the area between western Ukraine and eastern Hungary, and from 9th century to 1919, it was an integral part of the Hungarian kingdom. Hmm. And Ukraine is allowing use of the Hungarian language in transacting official government business in schools and public events like public meetings. And in return, Hungary removed its veto on allowing Ukraine to enter into talks to enter the EU, and its veto on $90 billion or so EU aid package to Ukraine.
0: I thought that change in Hungary's posture with regard to Ukraine and the EU was the result of Peter Magyar winning the election.
8: Exactly right. He's the one that negotiated that.
0: Oh, okay. Wow. So they really are. I mean,
8: yeah,
0: that's a big deal.
8: Orban was using, repression of Hungarian ethnic rights and the Transcarpathians as a reason to veto aid to Ukraine and Ukraine accession to the EU.
0: Now,
8: and there are about 150,000 ethnic Hungarians in Transcarpathian. That's about 10% of the population.
0: Yeah, yeah. Now, Russia, for a long time, George, has claimed that the reason why they're trying to take at least the eastern and northern parts of Ukraine is because it's heavily populated by Russian speakers as a result of people being moved around, you know, by the Stalinists. What are your thoughts on
8: that? Exactly right. And here's another one. On May 25th, Putin signed a bill to enable the Russian military to deploy to any foreign country where Russian citizens are facing arrest, detention and trial, or other perceived persecutions. Hmm. You know, so I think this is Putin laying the groundwork for possible, intervention into the Baltic states.
0: Yeah.
8: Because,
0: That's
8: Lithuania,
0: right.
8: And
0: Latvia, Estonia. Yeah.
8: I think Russians are about 20% of the population. So, he's laying the groundwork for a possible intervention into the Baltic states.
0: Wow. Wow. And Transnistria?
8: Like you said, he used the same excuse when he invaded Ukraine.
0: Yeah, and Moldova and Transnistria as well, right? Incredible.
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0: Good morning there. 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We are you. My name's Alfred. Happy to be in here this Thursday morning. Kind of going to do a bluegrass show today, at least starting out that way. Going to a festival this weekend. Got another festival coming up later this summer. So I am going to play some of the artists we're going to see at both shows. And not that much new music came in. So I am going to play some bluegrass for you. Okay, as always, we start the show out with National Native News, and then I will be back to look at your forecast.
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4: This is National Native News. I'm Jill Freitas. All 9 tribes located in South Dakota are unifying in their call to return the public federal lands in the Black Hills to tribal entities. Each tribe passed a resolution calling on Congress to act. SDPB's CJ Keene reports.
5: Treaty rights mandate the Black Hills belongs to tribes, although that treaty was broken long ago. The most important detail in the new legislative push is the focus on public federal lands, places where people do not live. Valeria Big Eagle is the director of HESAPA initiatives for the Rapid City-based nonprofit Indian Collective. She says this is not about private homes in the Black Hills.
6: That's the misunderstanding. When they're talking about land back in the Black Hills and we're talking about the federal public lands, essentially those are the lands that no one is living on.
5: Regardless of outcome, advocates say the inclusion of all of South Dakota's tribes is a historic statement of tribal unity. Joseph Brings Plenty is a tribal council representative from Eagle Butte. He says tribes have government-signed and guaranteed rights.
7: That's something I think that needs to be remembered, that the treaties still exist. That's the reason why we stand on this, for the United States to uphold their end of the bargain.
5: Brings Plenty says it's a chance for Native peoples to have meaningful say in the management of the Black Hills. With that, Brings Plenty says healing can happen.
7: Because Black Hills aren't for sale. I mean, it's not just in a Lakota or Indian sense, but we all want healthy grandchildren. We all want a life.
5: This comes on the heels of a mining effort near the Black Hills sacred site, Peshlaw, that was ultimately defeated in court following widespread opposition from the indigenous community. For National Native News, I'm CJ Keene in Rapid City.
4: For many communities in rural Alaska, accessing fresh fruit can be challenging. Most of it is shipped in from out of state and often loses flavor and more along the way. But a program in Metlakatla, on Alaska's only native reservation, is looking to change that. As KRBD's Hunter Morrison reports, it's one way the small village is trying to combat

0: food insecurity.
1: Near Metlakatla's boat harbor, Gotgeta Hike, the village's community garden champion, strolls past a row of shrubs and small trees.
2: And then those two down on the end, I believe, are cherry. These were planted last year.
1: The soon-to-be budding cherry trees were brought to the village as part of its community food forest project. That's an initiative that incorporates fruit-bearing trees and bushes into the village's public landscapes.
3: In, like, the next 3 years, we hope to be able to give fruit back to the community.
1: The program comes after Metlakatla's tribal council passed a resolution a few years back that required all beautification efforts in the community to be edible. Not long after, the village received a 3-year grant from the U.S. Forest Service to fund the project. She says the project has primarily worked with apple trees, but they've also planted plum and nectarine trees. The initiative also deals with plants native to the region, like raspberries, gooseberries, and Saskatoon berries. And increasing access to fresh fruit is important because it's so limited in the village. There's just one grocery store on the island, and the majority of the produce comes from out of state.
3: I am hoping that the community utilizes this, and then it also inspires other communities so that we don't have to rely on the lower 48 so heavily on our food.
1: While most of the program's trees and bushes are still young and not yet producing, Hike says she's educating the village about the project. Once the plants bloom, she says community members can harvest the fruit free of charge. To Hike's knowledge, there are no similar open harvest projects in Alaska. Reporting in Metlakatla, I'm Hunter Morrison.
0: And I'm Jill Freitas.

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4: Today is June 18th. Currently outside our studio, cloudy skies, 56 degrees. What can we expect? We can expect cloudy skies, patchy fog this morning. I drove through some of that. Scattered showers this morning, then widespread showers with isolated thunderstorms this afternoon. Highs in the mid-60s. Temperatures will be falling into the upper 50s this afternoon. Southeast winds 5 to 10 knots, gusting to 25. They'll be increasing with gusts up to 40. Miles per hour this afternoon. Chance of rain is 90%. Tonight, showers, slight chance of thunderstorms in the evening, near steady temperatures in the upper 50s. South winds 15 to 20 miles per hour, gusting up to 40. They'll be decreasing. As the night goes along, chance of rain, 100% tonight. Tomorrow is Juneteenth, and it's going to be sunny, not as cool, upper 70s. Friday night, mostly clear, low in the upper 50s. Saturday, mostly sunny, with a 30% chance of showers. And Sunday, partly sunny, with chance of showers, 30% chance. And looking ahead to Monday, partly sunny, chance of showers in the afternoon, highs in the lower 70s. And taking a look at our coastal forecast, today, southeast winds 5 to 10 knots, gusting up to 20. Those will increase up to 30 knots gusts this afternoon. Seas 2 to 4 feet. Patchy fog until late afternoon, and then the fog will come back in later on. And for Friday, southwest winds 10 to 15 knots, gusts up to 20. Seas 2 to 4 feet. Okay, time's 10 minutes and 22 seconds past the hour of 6. In sports, we have the Carolina Hurricanes have won the NHL Stanley Cups. And the New York Knicks have won the NBA championship. Right now, the only game in town are the baseball. Football camps will get going here pretty quick. Baseball. Wish I had a team I could cheer for that was participating. Right now, Red Sox, There's only one other team in all of baseball that has less victories than us. The Colorado Rockies have won 28. We've won 29. Pitiful. Everybody else is in the 30s or 40s. New York Yankees, they've 8-2 in their last 10, and they now have 45 victories, 27 losses. They're creating separation 3.5 games now above the Tampa Bay Rays, who have also won 41 games. So, let's see. They are the only two teams in the American League who have won more than 40 games. The White Sox in the Central are tied with the Guardians. The White Sox percentage points ahead. And in the West, the Mariners have 38 games they've won. The Athletics, 36. So, once again, the American League isn't playing that good baseball this year. Most teams are 500 or worse. Meanwhile, in the National League, the Braves in the East have 46 wins, and the Phillies have 40 wins. So the Phillies are staying alive in the East. In the Central, the Brewers, 45 victories, and the Cardinals have 40 victories. And in the West, of course, the Dodgers, 48 victories, most in baseball. But we've got two teams in the four that have won 40 or more. The National League has five of them, with another one at two other ones at 39. So discrepancies between the two leagues. I guess right now I am kind of following the Athletics. And I'm kind of interested in the White Sox also, but the Oakland team has a lot of young stars on it. It's where we're supposed to be. Maybe next year. Okay. That's it for sports. Now let's get to some bluegrass. I am going to start us out with Cooley Creek. This just came in 11 months ago. It's called Matriarch Song and Verse. And I'm going to start us out with Follow the Music. Only on your community radio station.

0: Pay Your Dues. Name of the song, name of the disc from Songs from the Road Band. Before that, Della May did Lifeline. The Steep Canyon Rangers did Halfway to Reno. And Cooley Creek did Follow the Music. Time now is 30 minutes and 20 seconds past the hour of 6. That means it's time for Climate Connections.
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2: I'm Dr. Anthony Lizowitz, and this is Climate Connections. At Michigan State University, the roar of lawnmowers is being replaced by the sound of buzzing bees. Last year, the school began transforming some mowed lawns into wild meadow habitat for pollinators like bees, butterflies, and hummingbirds. Landscape Services Coordinator Josh Reidner worked with an entomology professor to identify 22 acres of lawn on campus that got little foot traffic. The landscaping crew stopped mowing those areas and let the grass grow naturally. And on 6 of those acres, they planted and seeded native and pollinator-friendly plants.
3: We put some butterfly weed and joe pie weed. There's blazing star, bee balm, mountain mint, black-eyed Susan.
2: By limiting the need for mowers and other gas-powered lawn equipment, the project reduces planet-warming carbon pollution and maintenance costs.
3: We're only doing the mowing, essentially, once a year, as opposed to, 24 to 28 times a year.
2: So Reidner expects the change to pay for itself within 3 years. 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So soon, the campus will be abuzz with butterflies, bees, and birds.
3: It's going to help the environment. It's going to do a lot of good for us.
2: Climate Connections is produced by the Yale Center for Environmental Communication. 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
0: I'm going to start this set with Serene Green. Name of the disc is If It Wasn't for Longing. And I am going to play you Holding You Closely. 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

From the Steel Wheels, that was Chase It All Away. Before that, Emily Nenny did her title track of her disc, Movin' Shoes. East Nash Grass did the East Due West Blues. And Serene Green started that out with Holding You Closely. Time is 6:48 and change. Happy to have you folks out there. Thank you for listening to your community radio station. Where else are you going to hear music like this? I'm going to start out this set with Seth Muldaur and the Midnight Run. I am going to play you Coming On Strong.

0: Evans did O California. And I started the set with Seth Muldaur and Midnight Run doing Coming On Strong. Time is 2 seconds past the hour of 7. 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
0: Okay, let's take another look at our weather. This is for coastal Hancock. A cloudy, patchy fog this morning. Scattered showers, widespread showers later. Thunderstorms possible. Highs in the mid-60s. Temperatures will be falling to the upper 50s in the afternoon. It'll be southwest winds 5 to 10 miles per hour, gusting up to 40 this afternoon. Chance of rain, 90%. We have 100% chance of rain tonight. A possible thunderstorm this evening. Near steady temperatures in the upper 50s. South winds 15 to 20 miles per hour, gusting up to 40. They'll be dying down as the night goes on. Tomorrow, June 19th, also known as Juneteenth, sunny, not as cool, with highs in the upper 70s. Southwest winds 10 to 15 miles per hour. Friday night, mostly clear, lows in the upper 50s. Saturday, mostly sunny, 30% chance of showers. Highs around 70. Winds gusting up to 30 miles per hour. Sunday, partly sunny, chance of showers in the afternoon. That's a 30% chance. And Monday, 40% chance that we're going to see showers. And out on the waters of Penobscot Bay, we have southeast winds, 5 to 10 knots, gusting up to 20, increasing to 15 to 20 knots, gusting up to 30 this afternoon. Seas 2 to 4 feet. There'll be patchy fog until late afternoon. And then that fog will return later on. And for tomorrow, southwest winds 10 to 15 knots, gusting up to 20 with 2 to 4 feet seas. Okay. I'm

Going to start the second hour with AJ Lee. This is Scott Lee. Sorry about that. But that's who you're going to hear. Songs from Pat, greetings from Florida.

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The beauty of this empty page.

0: That's music from Shelby Means. This old, old house. Shelby Means, a former bass player for Molly Tuttle's band. Before that, Yon the Mountain String Band did Always Almost. Sierra Howell did Haven Hill. Jacob Jolliffe Band did Middle of the Moon. And I started the set with the Scott Lee Ensemble doing Big Waters. So this first hour and a half, bluegrass music, some of the biggest names in the field. And we'll be in a field watching bluegrass later this weekend. Okay, time is 7:29 and change. Let's go to the week in water.
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2: How water became the next front in the battle over abortion. 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I'm Jamie Sudler.
3: I'm Franny Halperin, and it's This Week in Water.
2: The natural recurring El Nino phenomenon has arrived and is expected to strengthen this summer, perhaps becoming one of the strongest on record.
3: During an El Nino event, a stretch of the Pacific Ocean, 6,000 miles long west of Ecuador, gets about 2 to 4 degrees Fahrenheit warmer.
2: If the oceans warm just a few degrees, it might not seem like much, but it can affect weather patterns all over the world.
3: In the U.S., it can lead to increased tornadoes in the Midwest and East, while the Northwest and Northern Rockies could be drier.
2: In other parts of the world, there could be drought in the Amazon, Australia, and Indonesia, and shifting rainfall patterns in India and the tropics.
3: For ocean ecosystems, marine heat waves driven by El Nino can severely impact coral reefs and seagrass meadows, as well as create dangerous algal blooms.
2: Dylan Amaya, a scientist with NOAA, writes in The Conversation that heat waves can make fish feel like they're running a marathon. They increase their metabolism to the point they burn energy faster than they can consume it and die.
3: Marine heat waves can severely affect life on the seafloor, lasting months after surface temperatures have cooled.
2: There's no evidence that climate change increases the frequency or intensity of El Niños, but they do release extra heat into the atmosphere, leading to more global warming.
3: The U.S. Supreme Court decided last month to continue allowing the abortion pill mifepristone to be delivered through the mail. The drug is one part of the most common form of ending a pregnancy, particularly in states that have banned abortions.
2: Now, a group of Republicans focused on blocking these so-called medical abortions is alleging the pills harm water.
3: Attorneys general from 14 states and 19 Republicans in Congress are asking EPA to classify mifepristone as a water contaminant.
2: The two groups sent letters to EPA Administrator Lee Zeldin claiming that metabolites in the drug stay active after they are excreted and are a growing threat to the country's waterways.
3: According to the Center for Biological Diversity, there's no evidence that medication abortion is affecting drinking water or aquatic wildlife.
2: These efforts are made at a time when hazards to water from pesticides and PFAS, also known as forever chemicals, are being ignored by EPA.
3: Just last month, the agency said it would drop limits on PFAS compounds, which have been linked to kidney cancer, immune system harm, and developmental delays in babies and children.
2: Imagine putting a wall through the Grand Canyon. Those were the words of Representative Veronica Escobar of Texas during a House committee debate about banning the Trump administration from building a border wall through Big Bend National Park.
3: The park, located along the Texas-Mexico border, encompasses the largest protected area of the Chihuahuan Desert and includes 118 miles of the Rio Grande River with natural walls taller than the Empire State Building, so hardly an ideal place to sneak across the border.
2: In fact, in 2025, Border Patrol apprehensions in the Big Bend sector accounted for just over 1% of the total recorded across the entire U.S.-Mexico border.
3: That didn't stop Secretary of Homeland Security Mark Wayne Mullen from waiving over 24 federal environmental laws last week, including the Endangered Species Act, the Clean Water Act, and the Migratory Bird Conservation Act, among others, to speed up construction of roads and a steel wall along the river.
2: Locals and environmental groups reacted with outrage, saying border infrastructure poses a risk to the region's wildlife, dark skies, and tourist economy. They say the wall would sever wildlife migration routes and heighten flood risk. The Big Bend area is also home to several endangered species and numerous petroglyphs.
3: Conservation groups led by the Center for Biological Diversity amended a previous lawsuit against the Department of Homeland Security to challenge what they call an unconstitutional waiver.
2: A proposal that would have prevented the department's budget from being used to construct barriers within the park died in the House on a party line vote.
3: And finally, over the years, there have been numerous devices that can pull water from thin air, known as atmospheric water harvesting, but they're often bulky or stationary contraptions that you couldn't carry with you on a hike or to remote regions of the world.
2: Now, an innovation developed by the University of Texas has your back. They've developed a jacket with a hydrogel fabric that can collect water vapor from the air.
3: It then takes that moisture and funnels it to detachable harvesting units where it's heated by sunlight to produce up to 30 ounces of drinkable water per day, depending on humidity.
2: The team says the jacket would perform best in many of the world's water-stressed areas where water systems are difficult to build or maintain.
3: The researchers say there's also potential to use the fabric for backpacks or tents, which could be deployed during disaster response. So maybe this material could be called a life jacket.
2: That's it for This Week in Water. Thanks for listening, and we'll see you next time.
0: Our featured artist of the week this week is Cowboy Jane. She, along with her band, the Golden Revolvers, will be playing Friday, July 10th from 7 to 9 p.m. at Hay Sailor, 25 East Main Street in Searsport. Opening act is Mason Harrington. I want to thank Hay Sailor for passing these tickets on to us so we could pass them on to our listeners. Cowboy Jane is a Maine-based artist who has transformed years of wandering and self-discovery into a vision. Drawing from a period spent homeless and traveling for 18 months, she channels themes of transformation, loneliness, and adventure through her style. Embedded in Maine's mid-coast scene, Cowboy Jane spent years performing at open mics and networking to assemble a team of collaborators who share her vision. Her sound is shaped by a mix of influences ranging from Dylan and Willie Nelson to David Lynch, alongside Maine's tradition of old-time fiddle playing with a voice she describes as authentic. So, name of her disc is, Cowboy Jane, the Blonde-Headed Stranger. And I am going to play you a couple tracks. It just came out. And then I am going to give you a chance to win that pair of tickets. So I am going to start with No Home, and then I'm going to play John Murphy.

Well, there was a couple songs from our featured artist of the week, Cowboy Jane. I played No Home and John Murphy. And I've got a pair of tickets to go see Cowboy Jane and the Golden Revolvers. Mason Harrington will be the opening act. And this is going to take place Friday, July 10th from 7 to 9 p.m. at Hay Sailor, 25 East Main Street in Searsport. Want to thank Hay Sailor for giving us these tickets so we can pass them along to you guys. Telephone number here in the studio, 469-0500. If you would like that pair of tickets, give a call. I am going to play you the two tracks, Seasons Unknown, and I am going to play you Unfinished Life. 469-0500 for that pair of tickets.

0: That was a local fellow, Sean Mercer. Name of the release is Winding Way. That was Pieces. And Sean called into the studio. He is playing in Bucksport at the Alamo Theater. We've got a new thing going on with the computer, and I kind of lost everything. So I'm still trying to get reset back up. But I'm not sure if he's playing at the Alamo. I think he said tomorrow night at 7 o'clock. But by the time I come back next time, after Around Town with Amy Brown, I'll have that information for you. The two tracks before that did An Unfinished Life. And before that, we had our featured artist of the week, Cowboy Jane. Time is 7:58 and change, 8 o'clock or so. We have Around Town with Amy Brown. Then we'll have another weather forecast. 8:30, we have Climate and Community. And at 9 o'clock, we will be turning the chair over to Sister Crow and Treetop Folk. So make sure you stick around for all of that. I still didn't get a winner on those tickets to see Cowboy Jane. And, yeah, by the way, Dennis will be interviewing her tomorrow. She'll be right here in studio with him. So if anybody wants those tickets, you can call up while Around Town's on, 469-0500.
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2: Good morning. This is Around Town with Amy Brown. It's Thursday, June 18th, 2026. The Maine Outdoor School invites you to join them this afternoon.

0: hiking.org and click on the events tab. And while you've got those hiking boots dusted off, you may want to go to the Great Pond Mountain Trust lands this weekend. The South Trailhead Gate is being opened for vehicles on Sundays through the end of the month from 7 a.m. to 6 p.m. unless conditions or weather changes. This will allow visitors to drive about a mile and a half into Hot Hole Valley for closer access to some of the trailheads in the wildlands. Visitors must sign in upon arrival to ensure contact in case of gate closure times changing. 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Do not exceed 15 miles per hour. Remain on Valley Road and only park in designated parking areas. Do not drive beyond the designated areas. Off-road recreational vehicles are not permitted. 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If you have memories of Sears Island, especially back before 1988, before the causeway was built, the Alliance for Sears Island and Friends of Sears Island would like you to participate in their oral history project. Quote, "The Alliance for Sears Island and Friends of Sears Island are collecting stories and reminiscence of Sears Island with a focus on memories from before the causeway was constructed in 1988, and we need your help. We know that Sears Island and the sandbar that connected it with Kidder Point at half tide were important for clamming, fishing, hunting, picnics, and other pursuits for thousands of years before the present. First-person narratives of those experiences from the pre-causeway era can shed light on the significance of Sears Island. The Sears Island Oral History Project will collect and preserve these memories. Have you heard stories of people crossing the sandbar to Sears Island to hunt, fish, or explore? Or perhaps in your younger years, you yourself used the sandbar or the island. We're looking for people to share their stories so they can be preserved for generations and help us protect the island forever. Friends of Sears Island and the Alliance for Sears Island, working with a professional audio producer historian, will collect stories and pictures from volunteer narrators, saving multiple interviews in archival quality video, audio, and written format. For example, Hannah Gower, the main character and main author R.M. Breyer's young adult novel, That Summer in Maine, A Story of Tides, Trust, and Growing Up, finds adventure on Sears Island when the connecting sandbar became covered by high tide. The story is based on Breyer's own experiences growing up in Searsport. The Sears Island Oral History Project anticipates two phases. Phase one will include collecting stories about the island and its surrounding area. During phase two, selected stories and images will be woven into an extended commentary on Sears Island's key geographical, cultural, and ecological place at the confluence of the Penobscot River and Bay. The second phase will create a powerful film to help permanently protect the island for all generations. If you've spent time at Sears Island, the Kidder Point Sandbar, Long Cove, and or Stockton Harbor before 1988, we want to hear from you. Reach out to us at allianceforsearsisland@gmail.com, and we'll be in touch with you to set up a time to discuss your stories. End quote. 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For Around Town, I'm Amy Brown. You can reach me at news@weru.org. Take care. I'll see you tomorrow.
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Okay, I've got my computer set back up the way it's supposed to be, or the station's computer. So I can tell you that tonight, Scott Tournatt and Sean Mercer are going to be playing live at the Alamo at 7 o'clock. Scott is a founding member, songwriter, and guitarist for Grace Potter and the Nocturnals, and Nashville's recording artist and local guy, Sean Mercer, will be performing acoustic sets of their original music at the Alamo Theater in Bucksport. Again, that's tonight at 7 o'clock. And while I'm at the community calendar, why don't I read a couple more? Low Tide Seaweed Harvest Workshop. We're harvesting seaweed during low tides. Join us for seaweed, clams, and all the rest. Join Smithereen Farm and other curious people for a week of learning, harvesting, processing, and eating together. We will cover the ecology and biology of the seaweed ecosystem, hand harvest technique, regulations, drying, processing, and all that stuff. 767 Layton Point Road in Pembroke. Let's see, Francis Hammerby's Maine, A Life in Art. Castine Historical Society exhibition of Francis Hammerby's Maine, curated by Carl Little, friend of Hammerby's. Is a joyous exploration of an artist's interpretation of Maine. And this is at 17 School Street in Ellsworth. And one more. Mahjong Open Play. 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Hosted each Thursday from 10:30 a.m. to noon. Whether you're just looking for a new game to try out or an experienced player, anyone and everyone is welcome. Okay, I am going to play a request from Trent and Trenton. This is The Tallest Pine from Darlin' Corey.

0: That was The Tallest Pine by Darwin Corey. Okay, let's take a look at the weather finally, now that I've got it and I'm not coughing. And today, cloudy, patchy fog this morning, scattered showers this morning, then widespread rain moves in. Possible thunderstorms this afternoon. Highs in the mid-60s. Winds could be gusting up to 35 miles per hour this afternoon. And the chance of rain is 90%. 100% chance through the night. Temperatures in the upper 50s. Tomorrow, Juneteenth, mostly sunny, highs in the upper 70s. Saturday, partly sunny, 30% chance of showers in the afternoon, highs in the upper 60s. And Sunday, partly sunny with a chance of showers once again in the afternoon, 30% chance. And look like we got a 40% chance of rain on Monday. And in the marine forecast, southeast winds 5 to 10 knots, gusting up to 20. Those winds are going to increase to 15 to 20, gusting up to 30 knots. Seas 2 to 4 feet. Patchy fog until late afternoon. And for Friday, southwest winds 10 to 15 knots, gusting up to 20, with seas 2 to 4 feet. Okay, I am going to start this set with Casey and Maggie. These are a couple sisters from up Nova Scotia way. Name of the album is Gold and Coal. And let's see, the name of the song is Dear Imogene.
1: 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Please leave a message after the tone.

0: That was the Burnett Sisters Band doing Don't Let Me Fall. Before that, the Stillhouse Junkies did the Chickadee Rag. And I started that set with Casey and Maggie doing Dear Imogene. Time is 8:30 and change. Let's go to climate and community.
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2: Hello, this is Climate and Community, Maine Voices for Action with a Climate to Thrive. This new 5-minute weekly program will illuminate stories of climate courage, solutions, and resilience-building action from across the state, with a focus on communities leading the way right here in Down East Maine. I'm your host, Brianna Cutler. As an Island Institute Fellow, I serve as a Climate to Thrive's Community Engagement Coordinator. Let's dive in. Pastors, scientists, teachers, elected officials, young folks in trade school, college students, multi-generational islanders, artists, and mariners. These were just some of those gathered around tables on a winter evening for Planning Forward, part of the Gulf of Maine Research Institute's Community Resilience Training, created in partnership with the Island Institute and funded by an environmental literacy grant from the National Oceanic and Atmospheric Administration. After sharing a meal, participants grounded themselves in the values rooted in their shared sense of place and engaged in a unique tabletop planning exercise, envisioning the next decades of life around this island with rising seas and crafting a response. Faced with different combinations of baseline conditions, community context, and emergency events, the group considered different resilience strategies, from living breakwaters to emergency hubs.
3: We wanted to work with smaller, more remote or rural communities who were dealing actively with extreme flooding caused by sea level rise. And for folks to leave with resources they could keep within their community to engage others. And so what we were left with was this process where folks were all looking at the same boundary object, or what we call the board, and thinking through different scenarios. It's a really rich and dynamic playground for communities to kind of pick and choose how they want to interact with any of these different stages.
2: That was Abby Roach, Community Development Officer with the Island Institute, who helped bring this project to life. Through a series of workshops, the community resilience training is building literacy in the options Maine communities have to respond and facilitating the key conversations necessary to make that response possible. Gail Baunis, GMRI's Municipal Climate Action Program Manager, says more.
4: It was a great way to take this global data set and localize it in the context of a community and why flooding matters to them. Not just look at the maps, but hear the stories of people sharing about flood experiences that they have had. And that's really a window into the future of what sea level rise will look like, because those events are just going to be occurring on a much more frequent basis, potentially as frequent as every high tide. So through that work, we really saw that there was this knowledge to action gap. And that's like a known entity, that knowledge does not lead to action. But we really wanted to dig into that in the context of climate planning and resilience planning.
2: Seeking to bridge that gap, this partnership brought trainings to Casco Bay, up the Midcoast, and finally, to participants from all 4 Mount Desert Island towns, as well as the Cranberry Isles.
3: Talking through considerations as a region came really naturally to all the folks in those communities. We observed when we offered it to individual communities that it was really easy to get into the weeds. Communities would get really, and rightly so, hung up on a specific road or a specific beach and, oh my goodness, we have to do this specific thing, or we'd have to talk to this specific person. And that was really different in the regional conversation, where we were thinking a little bit more at a higher level.
2: This chance to think regionally was refreshing for many attendees. From transportation solutions to future-proofing key infrastructure against sea level rise, these issues don't stop at town boundaries. and working together as a region can transform what's possible.
3: The level of self-awareness and collaborative spirit that folks brought, one of the aims of this program was to provide a container of sorts for communities to practice collaboration. And we had this thinking that, oh, this might be new for folks, so we might have to provide some bounds. And while we still provided those ground rules, communities really took up those collaborative roles and consensus building quite naturally. In those collaborative moments, of course, sometimes there's small moments of tension or misunderstanding. And just seeing how folks respond, which often was through humor or through curiosity, was really hopeful and really energizing.
2: For more information on this partnership or resilience building resources, visit www.gmri.org. This has been Climate and Community, Maine Voices for Action with a Climate to Thrive. Thanks for listening.
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0: Okay, the time is 8:36 and change. The Bluegrass Festival we're going to this weekend is Blistered Fingers. I'm going to play a couple of the artists that are going to be there. This is Nothing Fancy. Name of the disc is Time Changes Everything. And this is the footsteps that I have followed.

0: That was the Red Camel Collective doing Halfway Down. Before that, the Foreign Landers did When the Morning Comes. The infamous String Dusters did Dead Man Walking. Danny Paisley and Southern Grass. He's one of the bands we're going to see this weekend. Diagnosis Broken Heart. And Nothing Fancy, another one of the bands we'll be seeing. I can't help but wonder where I am bound. Time is 8:57 and change. Sister Crow's in the house, itching to get in the seat. And I'll be back in a couple weeks. Until then, keep listening to and keep supporting your community radio station.
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2: 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It's beautiful. 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

I am Sister Crow. You are tuned to Treetop Folk. I might have already said that, but that's okay. Here we are, beautiful. It's almost summer, and it's 59 degrees in the studio, which is okay with me, but it's not okay with a lot of people. But I don't mind, and I'm not going to any bluegrass festival this weekend. No, I'm not. I'm staying home, and I'm finishing up my garden because it's just about finished. It's been a slow season. One minute it's raining and cold, and next it's hot as can be, and then it's raining and cold, and you don't know what to do and what to plant. So finally, I'm finishing up. And this is my first year with this garden, so that's always interesting, too, because you never know what to do with the space that you have. So I'm having some fun. All right. Hope you're having some fun, too, and I'm glad you're here. So let's continue. Let's start off with some music. You know, I play this song. There's a story that goes with it, and I told the story before, but when I lived in Orland, I had a chicken coop right near my garden, and I was planting some flowers near the chicken coop, and all of a sudden, it was just the most glorious day ever. The apple blossoms were and the lilacs were in bloom, and I was just planting annuals, and the chickens were talking and carrying on, and this song, and I had a song out for the music out for the chickens, and all of a sudden, this song came on, and I was just blown away. So that's the time of year it is, and so I'm going to play this song again. I hope you enjoy it.

Hello. Welcome. That was, who was that? That was Mook, Valley Shade. And I'd never heard of them. I found them online and I liked them. I hope you did too. Before that, we had Tom Waits doing Old Shoes from his Choosing Time release. It's remastered. James Walker did Landslide. And from his English Bones release, we had Hozier and Betta Wynn doing That You Are. And David Clements did Walk on Water. That's a 2024 release. It's not so long ago. Old Sea Brigade came in and did Heaven in the Right Light. And that's also 2024. And Bill Fay started us off with The Healing Game. And that's from his Life is People release. And yesterday was such a gorgeous day. And that's what made me think about the healing day. The breeze was fine. I was out in the garden a long time. And I could have stayed longer because it was just so... it was warm, but there was such a lovely breeze and there were birds everywhere. And there's this bird by my driveway that I don't know what it is. It has the most beautiful song. And someone was over the house the other day and they kept saying, it's black. The bird is black. I don't know what it is. I put a feeder out in under the tree where it is. And... I'm hoping to see it and identify it. The song is just gorgeous. But anyway, you are tuned to Community Radio and you're listening to Treetop Folk. And I am Sister Crow, the person that is here. Alrighty, let's get back to music. I'm going to start off with Derek Vanderhorst, Be Kind. Alrighty, here we go. Thank you for being here.

0: Well, that was Sarah Giroux doing Ring Them Bells from Follow Me Down release. Before that, we had Amy Helm, Mandolin Wind, and Mavis Staple, it's not brand new, in 2025, close enough. Beautiful Strangers, The Decemberists, June Hymn from The King Is Dead, 2011. Derek Vanderhorst started us off with Be Kind, 2024 release. And you've been tuned to WERU, and I am your host, Sister Crow of Treetop Folk. And it's been a pleasure to be here with you. And, they're here. They're here. Shh. They're here. The tourists are here. So you know what that means? It means we need to be on our best behavior. And there are people on the roads and around that don't know where they're going, don't know what they're doing, don't know what they're looking for in the grocery store and all that kind of stuff. Don't know whether they're taking a left turn or a right turn. Be patient. Be kind. Show them what we're made of, okay? All right, because I know we're made of good stuff. Oh, all righty. It's 9:57 and 20:30 seconds. And so that's it for me. I will be back next week. I hope you all have a lovely week. Please stay tuned for Democracy Now! And On the Wing with Mark Dyer. Always, always a good show. And thank you, thank you, thank you for being here with me. And I'm there with you. Oh, and I got that app. I'm very excited about the bird app. Okie doke. Thank you.
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3: 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We are listener-supported, volunteer-powered, a voice of many voices. And one of those voices was Saint Etienne, giving us a couple at the end there. Sweet Melodies from International, which I believe might be their last recording. Right before that, we heard Broad River from I've Been Trying to Tell You, from the Trying to Tell You release. Ed O'Brien of Radiohead fame gave us Sweet Spot from Blue Morpho, his brand new release. Penguin Cafe Orchestra in there with Red Shorts from Union Cafe. Jeffrey Richardson, one-time member of Penguin Cafe Orchestra, gave us Rosalie Bay from Completeness, also a member of the band Caravan, which we heard from It's Getting a Whole Lot Better from the Unauthorized Breakfast Item, which would be, I believe, one of their last recordings as well. Bibio in there with Oak Moss from Sleep on the Wing. Myrna gave us Butakala from So Far So Good. Daughter with a Couple, Not Enough, relatively new single from them, and then Be On Your Way from Stereo Mind Game. Adna gave us You Are from Blackwater, and Hammocks started things off with Everything You Love Is Buried in the Ground or Scattered into Space from The Second Coming Was a Moonrise, brand new from Hammock. Let's take a look at the weather, then we can get back to some more music. And this is the weather for coastal Hancock. This afternoon, cloudy, a chance of showers. Then showers with a chance of thunderstorms. Highs in the mid-60s, southeast winds around 10 miles per hour with gusts up to 20 miles per hour, increasing to 15 to 20 miles per hour with gusts up to 30 miles per hour. Chance of rain, 90%. Tonight, mostly cloudy. Some showers with a chance of thunderstorms in the evening. Near steady temperatures in the upper 50s, south winds 15 to 20 miles per hour. Gusts up to 35 miles per hour, becoming southwest 5 to 10 miles per hour with gusts.

Thought Bay, a small craft advisory is in effect from noon today through Friday morning. Today's southeast winds 5 to 10 knots with gusts up to 20 knots, increasing to 15 to 20 knots with gusts up to 30 knots. Seas 2 to 4 feet. And tonight, south winds 15 to 20 knots with gusts up to 30 knots, becoming southwest 10 to 15 knots with gusts up to 20 knots after midnight, seas 3 to 5 feet. And Friday, southwest winds 10 to 15 knots with gusts up to 20 knots, seas 2 to 4 feet. And Friday night, southwest winds 5 to 10 knots, seas 2 to 4 feet. And that catches us up to date. It is 12:03. Time to get back to the music. It's the music of Christian Loeffler.

Betty Crocker. I'd like to stir up support for the Extra Large Soul Show. 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
1: 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Orbit gave us You from Countless Feelings But So Few Words, and Para Fakuva have a new release called Naka. We heard ITIT featuring Orbit. Lapa gave us Rune from the Conception single. Emancipator and Lapa teaming up, giving us Moon Rips from Stories of the Melting Sun. Bonobo has a release coming up called Flashlight. We heard Return to Air. Let's try that one again. Bonobo from the Flashlight EP gave us Return to Air. And from the upcoming album Distance and Static, we heard Me and You. George Fitzgerald in there with two as well. All Roads from Not As I EP and Your Two Faces from Fading Love. Panama and Christian Loeffler gave us Flow Free, the Surf Mesa remix. Christian Loeffler gave us 7 Teepee. From Until We Meet Again, and I guess that's where we started things off. Time to take a look at the weather. This is for Coastal Hancock. This afternoon, cloudy with a chance of showers, then showers with a chance of thunderstorms, highs in the mid-60s, southeast winds around 10 miles per hour with gusts up to 20 miles per hour, increasing to 15 to 20 miles per hour with gusts up to 30 miles per hour, chance of rain 90%. Tonight, mostly cloudy, showers with a chance of thunderstorms in the evening, near steady temperatures in the upper 50s. South winds 15 to 20 miles per hour with gusts up to 35 miles per hour, becoming southwest 5 to 10 miles per hour with gusts up to 20 miles per hour after midnight. Chance of rain 90%. And Friday, mostly sunny with a high in the upper 70s. Southwest winds 10 to 15 miles per hour with gusts up to 25 miles per hour. Friday night, clear, lows in the upper 50s. West winds 5 to 10 miles per hour with gusts up to 20 miles per hour. The marine forecast, and this is for Penobscot Bay. Small craft advisory is in effect from noon today through Friday morning. Today, southeast winds 5 to 10 knots with gusts up to 20 knots, increasing to 15 to 20 knots with gusts up to 30 knots, seas 2 to 4 feet. And there'll be some patchy fog late. Tonight, south winds 15.

That was Styrofoam teaming up with the Go Find, giving us Every Step from Present the Symphony Exams. Mary Emsterberg in there with Little Steps. Let's see. Stranger Cat gave us One Step, Two Steps from Slow Jam, Love Letters to My Body in Pieces. And also a little interlude. Interlude 2 is right before that one. The Dive Index in there with Puppet Spinning featuring Cat Martino. That is from the Surface We Divide release. Beth Orton gave us Forever Young from his Weather Alive, from her Weather Alive release, and gave us Magpie from Sugaring Season. Everything But the Girl gave us Forever from Fuse. Ben Watt, Between Two Fires from his release Fever Dream. And the compilation put together by DJ Cozy featuring a song by Ben Watt, Guinea Pig. That was the vocal variation with Julia Beale. The DJ Cozy remix from Reincarnations 2001 to 2009. And DJ Cozy started things off with a new single, Rose Patrick, from DJ Cozy. And I think that brings us up to date. You've been listening to On the Wing. My name is Mark Dyer. Going to say goodbye for now. Going to leave you with one more song. Paul McCartney celebrating a birthday today. I believe he's 84. We're going to go out with something from the Beatles, Going Back Ways. See you next Thursday. Thanks for supporting Community Radio.

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1: Good afternoon. It's about half a minute before 2 o'clock. Pretty close to start up the Ex-Large Soul Show for this week. I'm Alan Sprague, the old flounder and sole proprietor here for about 2 hours and half a minute of soul-centered music, new stuff, old stuff. Requests to 469-0500 is the number into the studio. Tomorrow is Juneteenth. You probably realize that. Several programmers have been talking about it. I'm going to join the club, too. I'm going to start off with a new one, too, that also fits. Oops. My arrow moved. Here we go.

know is true. If you're black and got to work for a living, this is what they'll say to you. If you's white, it's all right. If you's brown, stick around. But as you's black, oh brother, get back, get back, get back.

Well, there goes the queen right there, finishing the first set of the Extra Large Soul Show today. Started out with John Batiste. He did Freedom from his CD entitled We Are. Next was Bob Marley. Buffalo Soldier, classic from him. Eric Bibb was next. Black, Brown, and White was the tune that he did from Global Griot. Amethyst and Kaya was next. Black Myself, title song from her release 5 years ago. Joe Cocker did a nice cover of Dignity from his album Organic. And then we went to two versions of Respect. First was Otis, the original Respect single mono version there, actually so old. And then we went to Aretha doing the same song, but she really made that song hers, Respect. And that gives us about a quarter of the way into the Extra Large Soul Show. I had a listener call up and wanted to hear some a cut from a group called Pigeon. This bird brain has never heard of Pigeon before, so I went and found we have two Pigeon CDs. Unfortunately, the cut requested is on neither of those CDs, although they have some interesting song titles. So we're going to hear a couple from Pigeon in the interesting song title department.

Ry Cooder finishing up that set. Started off with a sort of a request. Listener wanted to hear Pidgin, so I ran and found two CDs by the group Pidgin, P-I-D-G-O-N. From that, we heard two funky titled songs. The first one was War Pickle. And then we went to Worms, both from Pidgin. And then I went to the new CD from Blues Project. They put out a live CD last year, actually, but I'm going to call it new. And from that, we heard Stand Up. And that was followed by Playing for Change with their version of Get Up, Stand Up. And then went to Sam Moore, I believe. It was Sam Moore. You old Stevie Ray fans maybe recognize that song, Wrap It Up, from the Sam Moore collection. And then finished up with Ry Cooder, the 90 and the 9. So, going to go to Mark Broussard has a new CD out. Some good cuts on that while I go look for the group Pidgin with no D. Here is Mark Broussard.

0: Well, there is Dwayne Dopsey finishing the first hour of the Extra Large Soul Show with Bring It On Home. Go back to the beginning of that little set. Started out with Mark Broussard, I guess, was that little set, new one from Mark Broussard, I'm Going Home, title song from his CD out earlier this year, and then went to Dwayne Dopsey, Bring It On Home, from his CD out a couple of years ago. Now is the time, which is about a half a minute past the hour of 3 o'clock here at Community Radio, WERU-FM, Blue Hill.
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0: So here we go with the second hour of the Extra Large Soul Show. Still entertaining requests to 469-0500 is the number into the studio. Going to go to another new one out earlier this year from a woman named Robin Ford. Not a woman. Robin Ford has a new release out, appropriate for today with expected thunderstorms.

there is Clarence Gatemouth Brown covering the Stones' Ventilator Blues. Right before Gatemouth was the Boogie Kings. Good one from then, from quite a while ago, 1992, their version of In the Midnight Hour. Then we went to one from just last year, Shanice Green, 24 Hours. I guess out as a single from her right now, Shanice Green. Before that was the Brothers Osborne with their version of It's Only Rock and Roll. And we started, I think we started with a request from Sean Mercer. Sean has a new CD out that I'm unable to find. Found a four-disc release from Sean. And from that we heard Green Eyed Girl. That little four-disc release is entitled, four-cut release is titled Winding Way from Sean Mercer, friend of the station. So I guess about half hour left of the Extra Large Soul Show. Get around to we'll get around to some interesting programming at 4 o'clock today. It's going to be we'll have to stay tuned for that at 4 o'clock. But anyway, going to continue on with some more music and time for requests, too, if you got like to make one another. A few minutes, you could probably squeeze one in. 469-0500 is the number into the studio. Going to go to Shamika Copeland, very popular here at this station.

0: Well, this is Bridget Bosch Jolie with her version of Blue Suede Shoes from her CD last year, 2 years ago. Bring Back 68, name of that CD. Right before that was Pop Staples with Father Father. Had a request for Rory Block, and we have 16 different Rory Block CDs, and I couldn't find the right cut requested. So we heard her do the Staples song, It'll Take You There. Susan Tedeschi, I believe, was the one who started out that set with You Got the Silver. And this is Alan Sprague saying thanks for supporting Community Radio. Till next week, walk with beauty.
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2: About midway through last century, bluegrass music emerged from a melting pot of cultures, creating a simmering cauldron that blended the banjo and its African roots, spiritual rhythms, and fiddle styles that arrived through Acadia. Those early roots of bluegrass have sprouted countless branches and tendrils of music styles with similar instrumentation but new interpretations. The Bronze Round program explores these varied musical styles every Thursday night from 8 to 10 p.m. You'll hear a collage of sounds that honor the traditions of bluegrass while presenting today's innovators. That's Bronze Wound, Thursday nights from 8 to 10 p.m. only at Community Radio, WERU 89.9 FM in Blue Hill, and all over the world at WERU.org.
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This show considers the making of craft, fine art, food, literature, music, dance, museums, and any other form of creative expression here in Maine. 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My name is Adina Salmonson, and I am your host for this monthly exploration of all things creative. Should you have comments, questions, input, or suggestions for the show, send them to info@weru.org. Please list Creative Maine in the subject line. On today's episode, we engage in a deep dive into Maine and its grain. Tristan Noyes, Executive Director of the Maine Grain Alliance, Dusty Dowse, baker and leavening expert, and Richard Roberts, seed saver and heritage grain guru, join me for an episode-long discussion on this very important economic and creative engine.

0: Welcome to Creative Maine. I have three representatives here of the Maine Grain Alliance, including Tristan Noyes, Dusty Dowse, and Richard Roberts. Welcome, all of you, to Creative Maine. Today, we are going to explore artisan baking in Maine, the industry that culture supports, industries, I should say, that culture supports, such as agriculture, equipment, dining and product retail, and probably most especially education. So, Tristan, you are the executive director of the Maine Grain Alliance. So would you introduce us to the organization and also to yourself and give us a little of the backstory as to how you arrived at this exalted position?
1: Well, thank you so much for having us and helping to, or letting us share our story with your listeners. As you said, I'm Tristan Noyes, the executive director of the Maine Grain Alliance. And our organization is one that's really unique. We have a mission to inspire and empower people who are building local grain economies. And we're doing that by creating connections and sharing grain traditions and innovations from earth to table. And what that means in practice is that we are a really diverse community. We're bakers, we're millers, maltsters, brewers, seed researchers, conservationists, seed savers. We're oven builders even. We're a group that learn from one another, and the power of that sort of cross-pollination of people and place has helped to spur a lot of interesting and new activity in the state of Maine and opportunities in agriculture. We started as a community group in the Skowhegan area 19 years ago, actually, gathering around a kitchen table to think about ways that we could connect people in Somerset County back to their agricultural roots. And one of the things that was in doing some of that kind of early research and learning was that Somerset County was once a place where a lot of grain was grown. And so that group took it upon themselves to host the very first kneading conference, K-N-E-A-D-I-N-G, in a church parking lot. And to everyone's amazement, from the start, there was this just incredible community of people who are looking to connect around how do we kind of

0: It was very serendipitous. I had been, I grew up in Aroostook County, where as among a group of a family that had grown potatoes on both sides of my family for a long time. My parents had a flower shop and greenhouse, and I grew up growing things and just always loved being part of the farm. I went to school in Maine and then worked and lived in Boston in global education for a while, but wanted to come back and get back to my roots, literally, I guess.
1: Literally.
0: My brother and I started an organic farm called Grow Maine Organic Farm. And initially we were growing all kinds of different diverse veggies, a lot of lettuce and leafy greens, and selling them throughout the state. But as time went on, we became more and more interested in this like exciting community that we were hearing about around grain. And so my first access to the Maine Grain Alliance was really, I was trying to learn about how our farm could be a farm that could grow grain and be a part of that community, this bread and beer community that seemed to be sort of in its early stages. So it was, that was my first kind of experience. And then at that time, the organization was looking for an executive director. Amber Lamke, who had served as the executive director before me, was transitioning into a full-time role with Maine Grains, which is one of the businesses that was created during this time to help to alleviate some of those bottlenecks. How do we have a processor that can handle grain that's grown within the state and then provide it to the people regionally, not just in Maine, but across the Northeast? And so I had some experiences that lent themselves well to this role, and I've been very happy in it ever since.
1: Excellent. Well, Dusty Dowes and Richard Roberts, you are also part of this, I've been told, sort of ground floor initiative. So, Dusty, you have a very interesting background in science and science teaching at University of Maine, research. So tell us a little bit about your role in the Maine Grain Alliance and how you came to be involved with it.
2: Well, initially, it had absolutely nothing to do with science. When I was a kid growing up in Albany, if you went to a German bakery, they were speaking German and so forth. Same with Italian and French bakery. So I grew up with good bread. And then when I left for college, I had nothing but junk. So I decided, I'm going to have to bake myself. And so I began very early. I remember the first thing I ever baked was many years ago with my grandmother. It was scones, but I began baking on my own. And then a number of years ago, by happenstance, my wife met somebody from Brown University, also walking down the aisles of the Common Ground Fair, and turned out to be Albie Barden. And I said, and she said, "He's a Mason." And I said, "So I want to talk to him." And he said, "Yeah, you want an oven?" So I managed to get, I now have my own bakery with a wood-fired oven in it and so forth. And that has nothing to do with science. That's art. But the point is, science underlies everything we do, and it certainly underlies baking.
1: Oh, very much, yeah.
2: So I decided that one of the things would be to try to get baking education going, and that ranges from people who just want to be able to make a couple of pitas in their home oven, and all the way down to when I started talking about stable isotope analysis, figuring out how people found out when people were eating and growing corn. And when I talk about flour, I'd start talking about cysteine residues and so forth. So I try to keep it reasonable so that I'm talking to the audience in an appropriate way. So
1: Yeah.
2: when it comes to just learn how to make pita, like I'll be doing that next weekend at Unity at Farm Homestead Day at MOFCA. And I'll be baking pita. And if somebody wants to bake pita in our humongous Panual 120 oven, they can do it. They'll have recipes and so forth. And I won't be talking about cysteine residues. So.
1: Yes, words that are falling off everyone's lips, I'm sure. But yes, that's great because you make it accessible to the layperson, not to go down a rabbit hole, but it's well known that during COVID, everybody

0: decided that a thing to do was to make sourdough. And so there are a lot of lay people who are vitally interested in good baking all of a sudden. So Richard, you too are a teacher. And how did you get involved in all of this?
1: I've been living out here off the grid since the 1970s and was involved. I'm involved in this intentional community out here. That's what they call it now. I've always been growing things. I taught, but it was really high school English. And it wasn't until I retired and I heard that the grist mill in Skowhegan was opening up. And I went, what the heck is that? And went down and volunteered with Amber Lamke. And that's how I got to know about the grain community. I've been growing other things on my own, but not grain in any quantity. And so that's how I got involved with them.
0: Now that we're at this point, can you give our listeners a somewhat lay definition of grains and what they are? I know there is some confusion. I taught culinary for many, many years, and students have a great deal of confusion around what is a grain, what is a seed, what is a legume, are they interchangeable? I know they're botanically different, but give us a little bit of a discussion about that.
2: A simple way to think about it is there are some scientific definitions, then there's some practical kind of definitions of how we talk about grain, but grain is the edible seed of certain grasses. It's the harvested seed of a grass plant, especially cereal crops. You know, the types of crops that we have here in Maine include oats, barley, wheat, corn, rye, you know, and then we also have a series of things that we also grow that we treat like a grain, but are technically not a grain scientifically, but for all intents and purposes, for how it's used. Well, not all intents and purposes, but for some of the way
0: many
2: that it's used.
0: Purposes,
2: like
0: yeah.
2: Buckwheat, for example, is a pseudo grain. It's actually is part of the rhubarb family, but we when we harvest it for grain-like purposes, it's treated like a grain. So is there anything you'd add to that, Richard?
1: I think if we think of a seed, comes from what we think of as a flower. And so this, you know, we have a flower, and then the seed is that, and that would be like you said, like buckwheat, but millet, all these different kinds of things that are really seeds as opposed to grains. I know I couldn't give you the exact scientific definition of it.
0: How about something like quinoa or other? Millet is a good example. Things that we cook like grain, but aren't necessarily.
1: Right, they're more seeds.
0: Mm-hmm.
2: Yeah.
0: Okay.
1: But of course, a grain is a seed too. So we have to go and get into a biology class to really discover the differences in it.
0: Yeah. Right. I was going to say that's not confusing.
2: It's the grass part, right? So grains are grasses, and that's the key part there.
0: I noticed that one of your lecturers, is that fair to say, is a fellow who started a tofu factory in, is it Rockport? Mm-hmm. Now, clearly, soybeans are not grains, but it's sort of under this umbrella. How does that work?
2: Yeah, so there's a lot of, you know, really terrific crops that we grow in the state, and some of them are grown both in rotation with some of our larger cash crops, and some of them are grown in rotation with grains. Soybeans, which is what tofu is made out of,
0: right?
2: That is a really cool and unique opportunity and a wonderful business. I think you're referring to Heiwa Tofu.
0: Yes.
2: And so that is sourcing soybeans, some of which is being sourced from Aroostook County and is being grown in conjunction with other grains in rotation. You know, we're always looking for a good farm crop rotation plan, right? And so in the state, a lot of the grain that's grown is grown in rotation with potatoes because we have a lot of potato acreage. And as time has gone on, There has been even greater emphasis on those rotation crops. So there's been less years where there's been potatoes being grown back to back, and more, a lot more years now where there's potatoes and then a grain and then a maybe it's field peas, you know, some kind of legume that's fixing nitrogen into the soil so that we're having, you know, a healthier farm plan overall. Soybeans fit into that in some ways. There's a number of other crops that do as well. But yeah, that's a wonderful business and an example of a really great market opportunity too. He was on the shelves in all kinds of grocery stores and has a wonderful product.
0: I have tried it and it is wonderful. We think of the cash crops of Maine as potatoes and blueberries and so forth. So you've just explained a little bit about how creative farming puts these things together with potatoes. So how do they fit? I don't know if the word is statistically into the economy of Maine.
2: They've become a very big part of the economy of Maine. You know, one of the things that's is unique and sort of has become a transformational opportunity for grain is that our history in growing grain has changed over time. If you were to go back, you know, to the early 1900s or even late 1800s, we had, you know, thousands of mills that kind of dotted the countryside. And, you know, the opportunity to be able to grow grains for local use was right there in your own town at your grist mill. And as time went on and those opportunities left, so did some of the kind of acumen and knowledge around the way to be able to grow grain for those uses as well. If you look at our region, we have about 50,000 acres of potatoes, and we have almost equal numbers of acres of grain because of the rotation now. And so actually oats are the most grown grain in the state, followed by barley. And the reason for that historically has been that opportunity to be able to provide for feed markets or into commodities markets has largely been one that has helped to provide the transition back to growing potatoes. But what's transformational in addition to that still remains an important market. But as more of that population of grain has gone toward being grown for malt barley for the two malt houses that are in the state, or being grown to be able to be sold to our amazing mills, Aurora Mills and Farm and Linnaeus and Maine Grains and Skowhegan, or buckwheat that's being grown and milled at Bouchard Family Farms or others too. You know, that then is helping to capture even more value within our kind of grain value chain, and more products are then also able to be utilized. So you see the 175 breweries in Maine, almost all of them are using local malt. You see all of these incredible bakeries that we have, really world-class bakers, not just in Maine, but all across the Northeast, using Maine-grown grains. So it's become a really interesting piece of that puzzle that fits in really nicely with our other agricultural crops, and especially potatoes.
0: Wow. So, Richard, let's go back to the heritage breeds. Where does that fit into some of these puzzle pieces? Is it still very much a niche enthusiasm, or has it grown to be more sustainable agriculture? Where do you see the heritage breeds fitting?
1: Well, people always have this idea that those grains that were grown 150 years ago are better than the ones today, but we don't really know that. So we started out as this heritage seed restoration project to try to find, we had some old varieties that we'd gotten from Seed Savers. But over time, we realized that what we really wanted to do was to find varieties that thrive in Maine's climate, and then to encourage those rather than just try to keep some little niche things going. There's enough people, little Seed Savers, doing that. We felt that our role would be to become a grow-out organization. So we do have Seed Savers that make like a little handful of seeds available to us. something that they may have gotten 30 or 40 seeds from one of those seed banks and can grow them out on a small scale in their yard. And then people have said to us and said, oh, this one looks good. Will you try to grow it out onto a larger scale? Mm-hmm. So we have some of these varieties from the 1800s. But at the same time, we also have varieties from contacts in Denmark and in Scandinavia because they have a climate similar to ours. And also, I'm always looking at new varieties that I get from organizations like Albert Lee Seed, who make them available from universities like in North Dakota and in the University of Washington, and try to find the ones that they have and see how they'll grow here.
0: Okay.
1: So right now we have about 28, we're growing about 28 different varieties.
0: Do you do any selective breeding between, say, the Danish version and a heritage version?
1: I'm not doing any of that, mm-hmm. any of that kind of breeding. I'm just doing the grow out. It's actually very difficult to make a new variety. You have to grow the two plants that you want to make a new variety side by side, one plant, and then you pluck all the male parts off one of them, and then you bag those two together, and then you get one head of this new variety. And then maybe you've got 30 or 40 seeds, and then how many years is it going to take you to grow that out to find out if it was even worthwhile?
0: Yeah.
1: Most of the breeding going on is really for disease resistance.
0: There's always
1: diseases that plants get. And right now there's a variety, the very, very common variety grown in the state of Maine and called Glen. And now they have a replacement for that. So I figure if they've got a replacement, it must be showing signs of some kind of disease. You know, so I've got some of that. It's a Bowles, it's called. I've got some of that growing. And I have another new variety from the University of North Dakota, which is supposed to be a huge producer, but it's very dry out there. So we're trying to see what it's like here, what it'll grow in our climate. But at the same time, we've got about 20 different varieties from the 1800s that we're growing out. And we've made contact with the university, with their food lab, you know, where they have like a dozen kitchens in one place. And when we get enough, we'll mill up all those, and each individual kitchen set would then bake like a muffin using exactly the same recipe, but with a different variety. So then we could do taste tests on these things. So we'd have them, we'd have people like Dusty, who was like an expert in bread. We'd want him involved in that. So he could, you know, give us like a kind of a professional outlook on what crumb is like, what all these different varieties. Why did they stop growing this stuff 150 years ago? We have no idea.
0: Interesting.
1: So,
0: we can posit why they stopped growing it, because of maybe ease of scaling up in, you know, a more factory style farm or whatever. Mm-hmm. But here, yep.
1: I grew one. It had beautiful big heads. And I thought, oh, this is going to be something. We got a big windstorm and it all blew over. And I went, oh, that's why they stopped growing this stuff. It lodged. It fell over too easily. But see now, because a lot of those older varieties were very tall, because they wanted the straw for bedding for their horses. So as soon as you stop going to kind of mechanize things, you don't need all that straw. So they started breeding the plants shorter. So there's all kinds of reasons why they've done things, and also debates on whether that's the reason that the flower isn't as good as it used to be because we have mechanized it. But I don't worry about that too much. I just try to grow the stuff out.
0: Very good. Okay, well, I think we're going to take a short break before we get back to some other very interesting topics. Stay tuned. We're going to have our Creative Maine calendar, and then we will be back for more discussion with Tristan, Dusty, and Richard. Thank you.

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At this point in the show, we highlight a few of the many calendar items going on around the region. Auditions for Steps, the musical, will be held June 27, 2026, starting at 11:30 a.m. at the Belfast Dance Studio, 109 High Street, Belfast, Maine. 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Then join them for more of that in rehearsal. 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Absolutely everyone is welcome. For more information, email soundbonemedia@gmail.com. Your Bangor Band has begun its 167th season and will be giving free and fun performances every Tuesday in the summer. Tuesday, June 23rd at 6:30 p.m., the band performs at the Bangor Public Library with a rain date of the following evening. 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The Museum of the Orland Historical Society is now open every Saturday for the summer. 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

0: Welcome back to Tristan Noyes, Richard Roberts, and Dusty Dowse. We're having a very interesting and penetrating conversation about grains, their place in the main economy, and overall picture of agriculture. And now we're going to talk a little bit about the actual uses for the grains and a little bit about this exciting kneading conference that is upcoming. So we know grains are not only for bread. Brewing is a major use for grains. And Tristan, how many breweries did you say were in Maine?
1: There are around 175 breweries.
0: Wow, that's yeah. Wild.
1: We had only in 2009, I think there were only about 30 breweries. So there has been a huge boon for the craft brewing industry.
0: Well, I know that Maine's craft brewing industry has it all together, as does the coffee industry, the indie coffee brewers too. So can you point us to some creative Maine bakers and brewers perhaps who are pushing the envelope of the art and craft of baking? What does that look like, and what are these creatives doing?
1: We are so lucky to live in Maine and to have these incredible, incredible artists, really, who are helping to shape these delicious things that we eat and drink. And I could probably take the entirety of the rest of this episode just listing friends and, you know, just people who are doing exceptional things. But, you know, I can try to highlight a few that are kind of unique and in some kind of different areas. And Dusty and Richard can help. Help fill in some of their favorites too. But we are seeing innovation. A lot of what we do is to help to educate both consumers, but also professional bakers, home bakers, on how to use the stone ground flour. We are right.
0: And we, you know, being, I just want to make this clear now in this half, in case people are just joining us. We is the Maine Grain Alliance.
1: That's correct. Yeah, okay. our community of people. Our organizational nonprofit, but also, you know, that sort of network of community members who are championing this this sort of movement of local grains. And so that's done in a variety of different ways. You know, there are educational classes that we'll talk about, the kneading conference and others, but it's also by educating consumers and by creating delicious things. So for example, later this month in the Portland area, you can go on the Portland Bread Crawl, which is going to go to a whole host of incredible bakeries from the Portland area, walking from the West End down to the East End. Rosemont Market, which uses a ton of local grains in their everyday breads now. Zoo Bakery, who actually won the James Beard Award for Best Bakery in the United States only last year. And Standard Baking, which has been the standard of, you know, baking in the Portland area for a long time.
0: Ooh, come hungry.
1: Yeah, I can remember. Exactly. I remember we're ending the tour at a friend of ours who has also served on our board of directors in the past, and a friend of Dusty, Richard, and I, Carrie Haney, who owns Night Moves Bread in South Portland. And I can remember distinctly, I was at Oxbow Brewing Company. I'm sure probably Richard and Dusty may have even been there. And this was probably about 10 years ago. And there was this baker who was there who was talking about using 100% Maine grown grain in all of her baked goods. And that to me at that time was really kind of revolutionary and really, yeah, blew my mind. And that person was Carrie, and she has successfully built this amazing, you know, amazing business called Night Moves Bread. So there's tremendous innovation happening with using our stone ground flours from our mills like Maine Grains and Aurora Mills and Farm, but also she has a millstone herself in her bakery that she is using to locally mill small amounts of flour for her uses, and that she's sourcing directly from farms. So that's another piece. And those mills are actually built from a friend who teaches at the kneading conference called New American Stone Mills, Andrew Hine and Blair Marvin from Elmore Mountain Bread in Vermont. You can also look to the kind of incredible, you know, one of my hometown bakery too, that's also in the South Portland area, Scratch Baking Company. they just led a class for us this week, donating their time to teach on corn, which is, you know, is the Northeastern grain, one of the major Northeastern grain crops that's been grown here for millennia. And we created four different types of breads, a biscotti, a miche, a anadama bread. We made just a whole variety of different things. But it's not just bread. If you look across the state, Brazen Baking Company in Rockport, Jeff and Lisa Deck, they've created incredible crackers in addition to the amazing bread, but they have these flatbread skinnies, which you'll see throughout the state that are really unique and tasty. Derek DeGeer of Hootenanny Bread, Darren Muscata, has an incredible array of different grains that he's using with locally grown flours. There are ice cream sandwiches that are being made from grains. Afterglow ice cream, Sammy's. There are pasta. Ilmo Lopez of Piccolo Pasta, and also Cheval and other Ugly Duckling in Portland too, which is also part of that bread crawl, is using local flours for those pasta dishes. And everybody loves pizza. We have some of the best pizza in the whole world. Main Craft Pizza. That's something that we've been helping to kind of ring the bell about a bit, in the sense that there are many organization businesses that are using flour that's stone ground flour grown in Maine, having seasonal ingredients that change depending on the time of year when you're eating your pizza. They're being served alongside Maine craft beer and often being baked in wood-fired ovens that are also being built here in Maine locally. So
0: after Common Ground Fair last year, I interviewed the fellow who is in the Maine Metal Workers.
1: Mm-hmm.
0: And yeah, he makes some incredible ovens.
1: Oh, yeah. There's so many talented masons in the state. Maine Wood Heat is based in Skowhegan and makes these amazing, both mobile and stationary works of art. Dusty has one that he bakes out of in Lamastad. You know, there is just innovation everywhere. And that's not even getting to speak yet to the brewing side, which is doing a lot of others. But I don't want to... One other thing on the pizza, I'll just say that's really unique, is that we also have a new business called The Good Crust. And The Good Crust is based out of Canaan. It's using 100% Maine milled flour. And it's creating incredible opportunities in K-12 schools, where there's dozens of new grain products that are being ready to bake, that are hitting the cafeterias, and students are engaging with it in awesome ways.
0: So how do they do that? I want to follow that thread for a second, because lunch ladies put out historically and notoriously awful bread. So how do you get the kids to engage with it? Do you have special classes, or how does that work?
1: Yeah, there's a project I'd encourage everyone to go check out. This is part of a USDA grant, actually, that Heather Kerner of The Good Crust is helping to lead. It's called Good Grains on the Go. And there are two pilot districts, Madawaska and also Topsom, that are helping to kind of serve as a model for replication across other places, not just inside the state, but others. So there's tons of things happening. There's sampling. There's getting evaluations from the students in real life. There's bringing a little hand mill to like have kids interact with the grain, being present, answering questions, understanding what they want, what size they want, what do they want it to look like, taste like, feel like. But we're also creating educational materials that accompany that. We're in the midst of putting out with Maine Ag in the Classroom, a book that it talks all about good grains for me. We did my son is actually doing this right now, which is super fun, is a grow your own pizza kit. So it looks like a little pizza box. It comes with seeds, and you can grow all the things that you want to have a delicious pizza. So,
0: well, Richard, how long does it take to actually raise a seed of grain to pizza status?
2: Well, we've done that with some of the kids. To go back to what Tristan was just saying, I just recently took one of those mobile kits to a grade school over in Anson and did a half hour each with the fourth grade, the fifth grade, and the sixth grade. And we had seeds and a grist mill and a small tabletop mill, and they ground up a flour for themselves, and I showed them all. And then we all had some pizza that we had made that we got the crust in from the good crust, and we brought those to the school, and they cooked them up right there for the kids. And each of those classes has their own sourdough going in their classroom, too.
0: Wow.
2: We did do one with some, we gave some seeds to a grade school teacher. They planted them in the yard in the spring. And then when they came back and they watched them come up over that spring, then they, of course, they lost track of them in the summer. And when they came in the fall, they all went out and they just pulled up the plants and brought them in. And the teacher asked me, well, how are we going to thresh them? And I said, put a tarp down and have the kids jump up and down on them.
0: Yeah,
2: and they did that. So then they got the seed, and then they poured it all in front of a fan and got the seed that way.
0: Separated the wheat from the chaff.
2: Right.
0: That's actually, that has some historical implications. I do a program at the Wilson Museum in Castine. They have replicated the beehive oven that was in the Perkins house in the 18th century, Perkins house. And we bake penny loaves at open houses and stuff. I'm in charge of that. So this gives me some very interesting ideas about, it wouldn't be a pizza kit, it would be a penny loaf kit, but the same difference, you know. And
2: yeah, that's the kind of thing that Dusty does all the time when we go in these different places. He shows that. What are you going to make and be making at Home and Farmstead Days?
0: Yeah.
3: Just going to be doing pita, which is easy, and it's fun because it blows up like a balloon. And you know, we haul our big pannule oven down there, and I'll have recipes. And the idea is that if people are interested, I have the recipes will be both in volume and weight. I'll try to convince everybody that I talk to get a little scale and so forth. They'll be able to roll out the dough, and they'll be able to bake it themselves. Obviously, what you can't do in a workshop like that is start from scratch, where you start with flour, water, salt, and leavening. But it will be, you know, I can speak with people about how to do the rest. And most people have baked at least some bread, and I'll tell them how to bake them in their home ovens as well. So that's a typical kind of workshop. I did something like that down in Standish about a month ago, and we did naan. And we baked them in a small open fire, not the big oven, but same idea. Hand out a recipe, and they get to taste the bread, and they say, wow, that's great. And I say, yeah, it's a lot of main-grown flour in it.
0: Do you do the flatbreads because no rising is required? Is that the general idea? Yeah.
3: It's easy. I mean,
0: so so it's mechanical leavening, right? Not, it just blows up because of the moisture, not because of...
3: Oh, no, it's leavened.
0: It is leavened.
3: Yeah, and they will always have an overnight pre-ferment, which I always do.
0: Oh, okay.
3: Now, to begin, you know, when we do at the kneading conference, we have more time. And, for instance, I'll be doing leavening there, and we'll do everything from an unleavened chapati. The formula will be actually exactly the same. Same amount of flour, exactly same kind of flour, water, and salt. The only difference will be whether it's leavened. We'll do chemical leavening, mm-hmm. direct dough. We'll do an overnight. We do a couple of different overnight fermentations, and then we'll do a sourdough.
0: Actually
3: taste the difference between. Realize that the only difference will be the leavening.
0: Sure. So. And just for the uninitiated amongst us, so the difference between the different kind of leavenings, so you've got the yeast, which is an organic leavener. You've got chemical leaveners, which is baking powder, baking soda. And then you've got what I call mechanical leavening, which is often steam from one source or another. So,
3: well, strictly speaking, all bread is leavened because it's leavened by steam. Mm-hmm. Chapati is leavened by steam. And so that forms the bubbles.
0: Right.
3: See, there's where you get the fun thing where, you know, you start talking about Plasse's law and how bubbles form and stuff like that. But again, we won't go into that.
0: Well, that's your area of fun and games, right, is the leavener and how to, the different kinds and how to feed it and how to encourage it and how to baby
3: I'll
0: it.
3: Yeah, I'll talk about how sourdough can be. And I have a starter that I got when I first visited Maine looking for property in the fall of 1974. And I still have that starter going. So people ask me, tell me what I'm doing wrong. But yeah, and with that one, for instance, I tell people, you know, look, make pancakes with it every week and you won't waste any flour.
0: Well, I find starter very resilient. I mean, I can ignore my starter for weeks at a time and come back and it's just fine. Thank you so much.
3: One way to do it is to dehydrate a little bit on parchment paper or wax paper and then crumble it up when it's dry, keep it in the freezer. It'll last for years that way.
0: There you go. So let's discuss the kneading conference, because this is what got me so excited in the first place. The kneading conference coming up in July, and you can talk about the exact info, is a major educational effort of the Maine Grain Alliance. Is that fair to say?
1: Yes.
0: Yes. Okay. So tell us about what the conference will be focusing on this year, who will want to attend, the benefits of attending. Is it just for people in the industry? Is it for home bakers? Tell us everything.
1: Yeah, no, this is so exciting. And it never gets old talking about the kneading conference, because it's always new. And that's part of what has made it, you know, something that we've been able to host for the last 19 years, is that we are always having new voices, new ideas. And, you know, in many ways, the conference takes on a theme, sort of an unprogrammed theme. Every year, something sort of bubbles to the top that sort
0: real
1: of just
0: pun intended.
1: It's sort of the time, you know. One year it was sort of like the microbiome, like baking with your hands and how that influences things, and which was fascinating, you know. And that's sort of, you know, interesting with like Dusty's perspective, because he blends like the love of magic of baking with the science, and you know, there's a lot of pieces that kind of come together in that. You know, there's so many different things, and sometimes that theme kind of is teased out when you're actually there. It's so unique, the conference, because it's the last week, always the last week of July. This year it's July 22nd through the 24th. It culminates in the Maine Artisan Bread Fair, which is technically separate, but really very connected to the conference still. And the 3 days of events that are happening are span a tremendous amount of real estate. So there is something for everyone. If you've never baked before, you could go to the conference and attend something and you would find interesting throughout the entirety of that event. However, if you're also a seasoned baker or a, you know, professional baker who is really interested in something very specific and nuanced, you can find that as well. And so that is really unique. The kneading conference also lends itself to these informal conversations. It's as much about the sitting at a picnic table with someone and learning about, you know, something that you're really interested in with them over a loaf of bread, or as it is sort of the more academic aspects of, you know, of learning the nuts and bolts of baking. So we activate the downtown of Skowhegan for 3 days, 4 days, really. Dozens of different venues. The city is already alive, but it comes even more alive as we bring in, you know, hundreds of people into the downtown to go and walk about in between these different places. Our keynote this year is a gentleman named David Bauer of Farm and Sparrow Farm, which is of in North Carolina. He is a little bit of everything, David, and has been somebody we've been excited to bring for a long time. He's a miller, he's a baker, seed collector. Mm. His journey began actually as an apprentice to an oven mason, a really famous one, Alan Scott. And so he worked, you know, in a variety of different sort of like grain and grain adjacent industries and professional career. He started All Souls Pizza, which was a tremendous hit. He has always focused on corn and buckwheat too, as big parts of what he is focused on, and heritage grains and how to connect farms. So, you know, there's a lot in common actually in North Carolina and Maine. We are simpatico in some ways, even though we have very different conditions. How we have been kind of growing in our education and our resources is there's like a kindred spirit there. And so he's exciting to come. He also has launched this really unique initiative called Bakers for Bakers, which mobilized over 100 different bakeries across the country to raise funds to purchase two mobile ovens, which were used to help feed people in Ukraine. And so, but we have 30 plus presenters spanning topics from pierogies to bagels to cakes, using whole grain in cakes, which is not something that is often, or it's sort of like a new frontier for many people. Mm-hmm. We have a whole business track. So if you wanted to come to really like open up your books and think about how to partner with a co-packer, or, you know, how to create an offering from your bakery that's going to find success from a marketing standpoint, you can do that. We have 40 farmers who will join us as part of our organic farmer track. Richard will be there leading one of a very popular experience every year, which is his Sunrise Grain Walk.
0: Yes, talk about that for a second, Richard. I saw that. That's so, most conferences have sunrise yoga, so we have a sunrise grain walk. So talk about
2: everybody
0: that.
2: Everybody gets together, that we meet somewhere where this year it'll be up on the farm where I live, where I've got 27 different varieties growing. So we'll get there, meet people, will get a chance to go out and walk around through the grain and see all the different varieties. Yeah, that's been very popular. People really enjoy it. I'm always surprised that we get a big crowd so early in the morning.
0: Cool. Well, bakers are often early morning people, so they're about ready to go start their evening, you know, about 9 o'clock in the morning.
1: Bakers and farmers have a lot in common in that respect.
0: They do.
1: Yeah.
0: So, Dusty, what are you teaching at the conference this year?
3: Well, I just mentioned it'll be a workshop on leavening, and I'm working with Carrie Altiero. We'll bake, as I said, the same recipe in terms of flour, water, salt, but by every possible means of leavening, including several different overnight starters. And so you'd be able to, you know, you obviously can't do it start to finish. So what we have to do is talk about the methodology, but then have the breads ready to bake on time, right at the time of the conference. And the people first talk about, you know, everything. Like I say, you know, fun stuff like what happens if you mix dough in a vacuum and things like that. You know, we go into a lot of the underlying science as well as the practical levels.
0: Dough in the space station.
3: Plan ahead. When I bake, I go out the night before and I do all my starters, whether they're sourdough or yeast-based. And then you have to modulate the amount of yeast so you get the right level of or starter. So you get the right – and then you use those starters in the morning for baking.
0: So how do you organize it, Tristan, with the oven needs? Yeah. And I mean, to me, that would be mind-boggling.
1: So, yeah, it is tricky. And – it's, but it also is part of what makes it kind of special. You know, it's like this, everyone's in it together. They're not always in professional bakeries, but you're with some of the most, literally the most skilled bakers in the entire country. You know, so we'll have our wood-fired oven going. Martin Phillip from King Arthur, for example, he's in the pizza book coming out. He'll be teaching a pizza class. We'll have the area food businesses that are in the downtown lend us their kitchens. So we'll be activating those spaces, but also church catering kitchens, also warehouses that we turn into bakeries. We are everywhere throughout the downtown, and it is really fun because Skowhegan itself has been transformed by food. You know, you have Main Grains in the downtown and an old, retrofitted jailhouse, which now also has the Miller's Table Cafe making tons of delicious things from the things that are being milled at the grist mill. You have another mill building that's been transformed downtown where a lot of our activity will take place. The Skowhegan, which was the spinning mill at one point. There's a German beer garden serving grain-based products and main craft beverage. You've got the Bankery downtown, which is one of our favorite places. The Main Meal creating hot, delicious frozen pastas and other grain-based products. So, you know, there's just a lot to do to get ready for it, but it is, once it's there, we'll welcome people from all over the country. We have, you know, usually 20 plus states represented there, and our presenters are really some of the greatest bakers in the country. It's remarkable that we are lucky enough to be able to host something like this in Maine, and it culminates in that Maine Artisan Bread Fair on the last Saturday of July, which will have hopefully 3,000 to 4,000 people joining us for about 70 different vendors, and we have live music, we have a children's section, we've got pizza that we're making on our ovens, we're selling bread that was created at the Kneading Conference. So if you can't make it to the conference itself, you can come to the fair. You can still take workshops. We have four different workshops going on during that day.
0: How can our Creative Maine listeners participate in the conference or the fair or other workshops that you hold during the year, or find the products of your various members? Give us the deets.
1: Yeah, the deets. You can head to kneadingconference.com. Again, K-N-E-A-D-I-N-G. And on our site, you can check out our full schedule, 30-something workshops. You can register for the event. It includes delicious meals. We'll have, two lunches, two breakfasts, a dinner. You can also register for a number of free things or a keynote-only ticket if you can only make it to the keynote. We're doing a buyer-seller panel and a grain social on that Thursday, July 23rd, which is free for anyone to come. On the Friday of July 24th, we are also likely to do a bread, beer, and cheese tasting event at the Beer Garden in Skowhegan. But our events are ongoing all the time. We have a lot of free events that are happening. We have everything from grain expert office hours to marketing webinars about food-based businesses and grain-based businesses. A lot of field visits. We'll be visiting farms, processors. As you mentioned, Hiwa, we just were there.
0: So give us your URL.
1: So kneadingconference.com, you'll find we have a grain education event page that has all of those there. All the dates are listed. We'll have lots of things happening. Thursday, June 25th is the Portland Bread Crawl.
0: Wow, so there's something for everybody.
1: Something for everybody.
0: Lineup. Thank you so much, everyone, for participating in this discussion. It's been very interesting, quite wonderful. It revs me up for for baking and all the wonderful things that we have going here in Maine that I think a lot of people don't even know about. Go to kneadingconference.com. And if you want to find Tristan to pick his brain, Tristan at Maine Grain Alliance?
1: Yes, Tristan at MaineGrainAlliance.com. And happy to answer any questions. And we hope to see you all across Maine in the next couple of months.
0: Thank you so much, Tristan, Richard, and Dusty. It's been a true pleasure. Thank you so much. Thank you so much to my knowledgeable guests, Tristan Noyes, Dusty Dowse, and Richard Roberts. Our theme music is composed and performed by Ariel Chapman. 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Thank you so much for listening. This is Adina Salmonson wishing you a wonderful month of the arts and crafts that enrich your life and bring you joy.

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2: You are listening to Justice Radio on WMPG. This is the monthly Youth Justice segment with the Young People's Caucus and your hosts, Swathi and Liv. And today you will be hearing a conversation recorded at Youth Led Justice in Lewiston with one of Lewiston's youth, Vic, and Nicole LeMay, director of YLJ. Youth Led Justice, or YLJ, uses restorative justice and youth-led programming to support young people navigating systems involvement. Through mentorship, restorative practices, and community connection, they envision a community where all youth are valued, supported, and empowered. They envision youth belonging to a resilient community that equitably navigates conflict so all can heal, grow, and connect. Today, we'll be exploring topics centered around youth needs in Lewiston, Maine. Vic will give us some recommendations for solutions to problems that he feels are present in the community. He also speaks directly to other youth and offers advice to, quote, stay out of trouble, end quote. Later on, we will hear a segment of a speech Nicole LeMay offered at a public forum where she defends Lewiston youth amidst recent polarizing rhetoric around gun violence and urges adults to lead with compassion. Okay, so just tell us a bit about who you are, what you're into, what your name is, and where you come from.
3: My name is Vic, and I'm from Durack.
4: I'm trying to change my life and be a boxer and focus on what's better in life, not something that can lead me to a bad path. Yeah.
5: Great. And how did we get connected today? What's your connection to Youth Led Justice? Tell us about your time that you spend with Coco.
4: Me and Coco are working on getting back into school.
5: Great.
6: So, yeah, what does that look like, getting back into school? Like,
4: doing good, showing people that you have changed, not just telling people, showing it. Mm-hmm. And working on yourself, not worrying about what people think. Yeah.
5: Mm-hmm. Almost like being in community, like really showing up.
4: Yeah.
5: In a way that you can hold accountability with other people and just do things different.
4: Yeah. Get a job, help your families out, and stay out of trouble, and put the guns down.
5: Sweet.
4: And put the gloves on.
5: Yeah, the boxing gloves.
4: Yeah.
5: What do you want to do with boxing? It's the dream. Make it big or make it, like, sustainable?
4: Just to get stronger.
5: Mm-hmm.
4: And see where I can go with it.
5: So it's like your own journey.
4: Yeah.
5: Cool. What do you think the Lewiston community needs most?
4: Opportunities. And kids need to find hobbies. And I feel like the people that run Lewiston should give them opportunities to do stuff that they want to do. And I feel like they don't have that, like, you know, the opportunity. So I think they just need programs and places where they can go.
5: Okay.
4: To stay out of trouble.
5: So, like, almost.
4: And then they need leaders, too.
5: Okay.
4: People to support them.
5: Cool. Yeah. What do we need to make that happen?
4: First, y'all need to make more programs. Like, try to, like, go ask the youth what do they want to do in life. What will make them happy. Mm-hmm. And I have to try to make something that can work for the youth, you know.
5: Okay. Yeah, so if we could get the leaders of Lewiston to maybe get all the youth in a room
4: yeah.
5: and ask the youth, what do you want to see in your community? What are some programs you think that the youth would say they want?
4: It really depends. It depends on what. It can be girls or boys, you know. Mm-hmm. Girls and boys like different things. So maybe more like boxing or workout clubs. I don't know.
5: Mm-hmm. So health, wellness.
4: Yeah, health and wellness. And more pools, I think.
5: Yeah.
4: Like when it's summer, kids can go outside and play in the pools. And yeah.
5: What do you think about skate parks?
4: Skate parks?
5: Yeah, do you skate?
4: Not really, but for kids who like to skate, there's already a skate park at KP, so
5: okay.
4: It doesn't really matter. And I don't think people really care for that. I think they just need a place for it to go and just need food, like a program where there's food, activities, and just good people. People that support you and people that want you to do better.
5: Cool. So it sounds like all these programs really are built to, you know, keep kids out of trouble. How are you? You asked this question earlier. How are you staying out of trouble, and what advice or recommendations do you have for
4: focusing on myself and not worrying about what people care about, what they think of you? Because when you worry about what people think of you, you're gonna try to improve yourself. So just don't care about that. Do you? And what I'm gonna say is, mind your business. Don't get into people's problems or anything, and you're gonna succeed.
5: So you're talking about boxing.
4: Mm-hmm.
5: What is the mental? Like, where are you trying to get in your mental process with boxing? Do you want it to help you focus in?
4: I think working out, I think when your body's healthy, your mindset is healthy.
5: Okay.
4: So that's why I really want to do it, because, like, smoking and all that stuff, right? Like, once you do that, right, you feel lazy, you feel tired and stuff like that. I think me, personally, I just need something that can restart my whole body, you know what I'm saying? Mm-hmm. And just, you know, be healthy again. And be able to run again.

0: systems, and there's different ways of defining a system, but like a system basically is like a machine. Mm-hmm. If you think of it as like a bunch of gears working together to make a bigger thing work. Mm-hmm. And there's like different systems. So there's like the school system, the court system, a community system, nonprofits, the criminal legal system, let's see, education system. If you could have impact on one system, maybe a family system, a system of friends.
1: We need a system for the community to get along. Mm-hmm. So the kids need to get along. And I feel like Lewiston would be a better place if we all got along, you know, because the shootings and everything like that, it's about beef. So we just need everybody to get along. And I think Lewiston would be healthy, you know.
0: Right.
1: So it's like, it's about the kids to get along, not nothing else.
0: Mm-hmm.
1: The community, yeah.
2: So you called this podcast Risky Road. What is a risky road to you, and how does it apply to the way that youth stay out of trouble or adults make young people feel seen?
1: Because it's risky, you know what I mean? Because if we don't control the youth now, what's going to happen in like 2 years, you know?
0: Mm-hmm.
1: There might be more dead people on the streets or more people locked up, so it's risky.
0: Mm-hmm. Where we're at right now is risky.
1: Yeah.
0: So we gotta like pivot.
1: Yeah.
0: We gotta get off this risky road.
1: Mm-hmm.
0: And we gotta, you know, set it on a new lane.
1: Yeah.
0: And how do we do that? Like, what's the first step of redirection?
1: Like, how to help the kids?
0: Yeah. For like number one step, something someone should do next week.
1: More programs.
0: All right. Should they listen?
1: More help.
0: Okay.
1: More people. And yeah. And more like clothes for kids and stuff like that. Make them confident, you know what I mean? So they can be able to go outside and do what they love. Just more opportunities, like just toothbrushes, clothes, and everything like that to help the kids out. Because you never know what they're going through. The families might not have enough money to support them, you know what I mean?
0: Mm-hmm.
1: So, yeah.
2: All right, y'all. So you heard it here first. First step off of a risky road is basic needs, making youth feel seen, and programming.
1: Yep.
0: What do you wish adults knew about your generation?
1: So I just wish they could know why kids are bad. It's because kids need, like, they want to fit in. They want to, like, be with a group. It's all about fitting in. It's not about they're bad. It's about just trying to look cool. So I just think kids need to know that they don't need to look cool for people. They just need to look cool for themselves. And I just think they need to understand that being a bad kid is not good. It just leads you into like worse situations. It leads you into darkness. And adults need to understand that because they think we're bad, but you never know what's going on in somebody's life. They might be trying to fit in or trying to, you know, just improve themselves to other kids. So that's what they need to understand, yeah.
2: Has an adult ever said you were bad to you?
1: Yeah.
2: They have?
1: Yeah, they said that, but they don't know what I'm going through.
2: Right. So do you think it's helpful, like, for me when I work with kids or youth, young people, any of them? It's like, I like to get nosy mm-hmm. and ask all about what's going on in your life, and you know that, right?
1: Yeah.
2: So what do you think are some things that lead to kids' actions?
1: Like I said, it's to fit in.
2: To fit in?
1: Yeah.
0: Well, and then it's like when adults are saying, like, you're either bad or you're good, like, that's a judgment.
2: Yeah.
0: And any sort of judgment that you put on youth is going to make it harder for them to fit in.
2: And we've talked about this, right?
1: Yeah.
2: We feel like the community is judging us.
1: Yeah, the community is judging us and making us feel like we're bad, so we're right. going to keep being bad.
2: That's
1: once they start treating us like we're good, maybe we might change too.
2: Yeah.
0: We got to build them up more.
1: Yeah, it makes more sense to help. But don't judge.
2: Yeah?
1: Yeah.
2: What's one thing that an older person has done to make you feel better about yourself? Like, is there any time in your life?
1: Told me that I'm worth it, and I don't gotta do what I gotta do. Like, I gotta just be myself, and I'll fit in.
2: Yeah.
1: Like, you just gotta be yourself, and you'll fit in. You can fit in any group.
2: Yeah.
1: There's people out there that like what you like and want what you want, so you can always fit in.
2: Yeah, love it.
0: Are there ways that like adults can build tools or build opportunities for youth to be able to see that they have to just be themselves or do it.

0: adults just need to step out of the way.
1: No, adults need to be there always. Mm-hmm. They don't gotta step out the way, but they just need a help, like a shoulder they care. Mm-hmm. And I just make it seem like I'm trying to help you, like you're bad at this. The kids gotta see that you care for them to actually want to try. Mm-hmm. Yeah, and kids can see through adults, like they can see what you're thinking, or if you think they're bad or good, you know what I mean? So mm-hmm. It's not gonna work on kids.
0: Is there a story of a time that you felt that an adult like truly showed up for you in a way that felt impactful on your life?
1: Yeah.
0: Will you tell us?
1: I'm not gonna say a name, but this lady girl is really helping me. Clothes, food, everything. It's really what you like. If you give me something and you help me with food and clothes and everything like that, it just shows you care. Mm-hmm. Like, once you help out somebody, it just shows you care. You can't tell them and not help them out or give them, like, you gotta give them needs. Mm-hmm. For them to see, like, that's how kids work. Like, you gotta give them something for them to be like, oh, she really cares. She just gave me what I want. Stuff like that.
0: Like, if your needs aren't met, that affects you.
1: Yeah, like, you don't give a damn about me. You can't even do this for me.
2: Like, if I'm trying to study or trying to go to work and I'm hungry, do you think I would be able to succeed? Or if I didn't have, like, enough clothes to go to school with? Or enough food.
1: That's what I'm saying.
2: Yeah.
1: You need.
2: Your needs are met, so you're gonna do better.
1: That's what I'm trying to say.
2: Love it.
3: 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Now back to our conversation with Vic at Youth Led Justice. After that, we'll hear a segment from Nicole LeMay, who recently spoke at a public event to urge people to consider how we, as adults, can better support youth as a community.
4: Is there a way that you can picture yourself doing the same thing in, like, either in a month or a year or 3 years or 5 years? Like, how do you want to take what you've received from this one adult who made an impact? How do you want to send it back out to the community or to a young person in the future?
1: So say I'm older, right? And I got my stuff going on. I have a little bit of money, right? I like to help out sometimes. Like, I'll walk around sometimes. Sometimes I give out money too. Mm-hmm. And sometimes I give our homeless food and stuff like that.
0: Yeah.
1: So if I was older and I had money, I would give out and show people that I really care too. Mm-hmm. 'Cause you never know what somebody's going through, so you gotta make their day.
0: Mm-hmm. An act of kindness.
1: Yeah.
0: A long way.
1: Yeah. Mm-hmm. And God will give it back to you too.
0: Yeah. Yeah. I mean, I think that would make you a leader in the community too, because you'd be building so many relationships.
1: Yeah.
0: You'd be able to, like, really have impact because people would trust you and know that you're there for them.
1: Yeah.
0: Do you have a question for adults?
1: For adults?
0: Yeah.
1: How can you guys tell if a kid is struggling or not? Mm. Like, how do you guys see if, like, a kid is struggling? How can you just look at a kid and be like, oh, he's definitely struggling and he needs help?
2: When I see a kid struggling, it's when they are struggling to thrive in the places they belong. Like, kids belong in school, right? And if a kid is struggling to just get by in school, that to me says, hey, I need a little bit more support. And the reason I know that is because I was a kid that really struggled in school. So I kind of take my own experience and be like, okay, that was me when I was that age. Or I just needed one person to listen to me. I just needed one person to believe in me.
1: That's what I'm saying. They need for somebody to be there for them.
2: One person to believe in you can make a difference.
1: Yeah,
2: right?
1: It can make a difference.
0: Mm-hmm. What about you, Liv?
5: I think a lot about myself when I was younger, and I was pretty, like, riddled with anxiety, and, you know, all that comes from a certain place. But I think when I see young people, like, not showing up like themselves, like what you're saying, and feeling almost like they have to wear a mask or they have to like constrain themselves to a certain version of themselves to do the fitting in, like making themselves smaller or even just not showing up. I think that that's when I know that maybe someone's struggling either with confidence or like being comfortable in their body, or even like that there's just so much stuff going on for them and like their nervous system that they're just overstimulated and they like can't get, they can't like dip into a moment to like be present. Like that's really hard to do when like the world's coming at you in a thousand different directions. So, yeah.
6: I feel that. Mm-hmm. I remember being a kid, right? And like I had trouble learning in school. Like I remember and I was getting by enough, but I remember the extra attention that my friends got that excelled in different things. And I remember thinking like, I wish I could have that, and I never did. Mm-hmm. And then what really hurt me academically was I was like in eighth grade and a teacher, I said I wanted to be a veterinarian. And the teacher told me to be more realistic. And what's crazy is I had animals, like I had horses, cats, I had all the animals, and I was very good with them. I was very good at training and all this stuff. So that moment changed my trajectory of like what I expected out of myself until I was much older in life.
7: Because you didn't believe that it was possible because an adult was telling you who you trust. You're like, oh, you must know how the world works because you're an adult. So if you're saying I can't, then I won't.
6: You told me I'm not smart enough, so I'm not going to ever try to do that. Mm-hmm. So I think adults just need to breathe hope into our young people.
0: Great. Well, do you have any final words that you want to say to the younger people who might be out there listening, or to the adults that might be listening?
1: Stay out of trouble. It's not worth it.
0: Cool. Well, thank you for being on the episode today. I really appreciate it.
1: Yeah. Thank you for having me.
3: Now, let's hear a segment from Nicole LeMay, who recently spoke at a public event to urge people to consider how we can better support youth as a community. Nicole offers a grounding set of questions for adults to consider when they want to place blame for unrest on the shoulders of young people in Lewiston. She invites us to dream of how we want to show up in the community to live in the solution. This speech was given at a local event where one group of people tried to understand a problem but tended to lean towards blame. Nicole's words took us out of that polarizing world and invited people to lead with more curiosity and compassion.
8: Yeah, so my name's Nicole. I live in Lewiston. I work deeply in this community and have for the past 3 years. I'm a person with lived experience. You guys can all Google me later. But I ask for a little bit of grace. Because, yeah, this is a difficult subject, and I'm not here to pick a side, as you might say. I am going to ask you to participate if you feel comfortable. If not, just disregard. If anybody wants to close their eyes, I'm going to ask you to think of a person who never lost hope in you. What did that person do that made the difference? What supports did you need? Any difficult times in your life that you really needed another person? How did your community or family show up for you? Where did you go to be with people or to get help? What type of accountability worked, right? Like accountability, that's a word that keeps coming up, and I believe in that. And a lot of these, concerns and the words that I'm hearing are hope, accountability, help. What does help look like for young children, right? Like, yeah, there's a problem, right? And just to run through a quick timeline of, I've worked in this town since 2023. I've been around since 2021 working in the social justice field in different ways. First, there was COVID, right? So we have children that are unable to go to school. Where's the belonging, right? Where can they go and get programming and get support or even interaction with others? So that, these boys are like 8 to 10 years old at this time. So I know that 8 to 10 year olds, they need a lot of help. They need something, right? They can't be sitting at home and playing video games and expected to watch a teacher on a virtual screen. The stress of all of that, the stress of not having enough food in the home, like these are issues. Like some might not work directly with these children. And these are issues that I see daily. went to the 80s with Richard up here. Then we had the Lewiston shooting, right? Who remembers where they were? I was right on Park Street, and I was working at a recovery program, and we were having a house meeting. And I remember the fear that I felt. And I didn't live in this town at the time. I lived in Sebattis. I ran a woman's recovery program. And I had 8 women dressed in black with holding steak knives, thinking that if the person came, they were going to protect themselves. So that fear, imagine what this community felt, right? It's a community as a whole. It's not just the kids. It's everybody. And now you got May 2026. And this is not a new problem. These kids have been playing with weapons, right? These are adult issues that are passed down to youth. People are not locking their vehicles. If you have a $100,000 vehicle, why are you not locking it? And I'm not placing the blame, but everybody has a role in this problem. You know, and these kids are just washed up in the system. And I'm saying, like, where is the money going that was meant to support them? Like, we all talk about the Lewiston funds, right? The money wasn't spent on these kids. It wasn't spent on, the right way in a lot of ways. Not everybody. There was not all bad actors, but there was a lot. These kids do not have emotional regulation. They're all idiots right now. All right. And I work with some of these craziness. I work with them. Right. So today, my day was spent. I met with the CBC today. I'm talking about living in the solution. Right. How do you all want to show up for the kids? How do you want to show up for each other, for your communities? You have grandkids, siblings, school systems, or teachers. I don't think the answer is to put them down. They're not dogs. Right? And I do take that comment personally, and I'm sorry for addressing it, but I think that was a very harsh comment. Like, these aren't animals. We don't put people down. How do you show up for your community? Today I met with the CDC to talk about violence interruption. Who's boots on the ground out here? Who is doing the work? And I'm calling on everybody to invest in our youth, invest in the communities. Everybody wants to complain, but there's not a lot of people doing anything. You might see me around with a car full of kids of color. And we'll be playing. I got my top down. Cruising. And you know what? Like, sometimes that's what support looks like. Yeah, fund the programs. Invest in them. Don't lose hope. And narratives matter. We tell kids that they're monsters. They're going to start believing it. So today, the way I live in the solution is I started my morning with a meeting with the CDC to talk about this stuff, right? And then I met with an organization from California, right, that is doing this type of work, that are educated too. So I'm calling people in. If you want solutions, go to the people that know what they're doing. Don't look to the people that know how to complain about it. Call me. I'm there. All right. And accountability logic runs up, guys. Please, if you can do anything, just tell folks. Like, stop reporting your guns missing if you're leaving your vehicle unlocked. Like, do something about it, right? All right. Thanks, guys. Thanks.
3: Thank you for listening to our conversation with Vic, a Lewiston youth, and Nicole LeMay, Director of Youth-Led Justice in Lewiston. Nicole's questions at the beginning of that last segment really stick out to me as grounding considerations that adults need to sit with when conflict arises in the community, especially when youth are involved. These questions remind me a lot of the principles of transformative justice, which is a framework for responding to violence, harm, and abuse that does not reinforce oppressive norms or vigilantism. Transformative justice actively cultivates the things we know prevent violence, such as healing, accountability, resilience, and safety. Thank you to Blue Light Academy for that definition. Although this episode was a little different, I hope you were able to pick up on a theme from the urges of Vic and Nicole, who spoke to us about the importance of making more programming for youth so they feel like they have a place to go or can find a sense of belonging in a way that works towards their well-being and wraparound support. Vic urged for a new system to be created, a system for the community to get along. I find this so interesting because rather than operating in the negative space of eradicating a problem, this vision for a new system that lives in the solution, to put it in the words of Nicole LeMay, is a different approach to a problem. A system for community belonging and purpose could mean many things, but I wonder what comes to your mind when you first sit with this idea or this new dream. How can we dream of new types of programming for youth and communities? Who builds them? Who holds them? What kind of difference do they make? What supports do they offer? Where does it live? How does it help? And who is involved? Transformative Justice states that solutions for wicked problems cannot be found in the systems that already exist. So I wonder what new ways of being do we need to find so ideas like Vic's can find a place to live within our communities. There's a lot of rhetoric going around right now about the gun violence and youth patterns of incarceration that are present in Lewiston, Maine. But our hope is that this episode of the podcast will be a resource to any adults in the decision-making world, so they can hear directly from a young person about what they want and need. If these or other things are sticking with you, we invite you to continue these kinds of conversations through our Instagram at YPC Maine, where an amazing group of youth leaders post about policy, culture, and opportunities in change-making spaces. Please feel free to DM us with suggestions for what you would like to hear on this podcast, or if you would like to join us for a conversation. And finally, a big thank you to Samuel James for his gift of music that opens and closes each episode in our series. Have a good day.

0: 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Let's check that forecast for the greater Bangor, mid-coast, and down-east regions. For tonight, we'll be looking for cloudy skies developing that'll bring along with them some rain, with rain being kind of heavy at times, along with strong winds as well, and a few thunderstorms that can't be ruled out. They may get kind of lively at times too, but warm with a low hanging around 57, winds out of the south at around 15 to 20, some gusts reaching to 35, that chance of rain near 90%, and sunny skies will lend themselves into that forecast for you starting Juneteenth, and much, much warmer too, with a high working its way up there to 78. Winds out of the southwest at around 10 to 15, gusts reaching to 25 at times. Friday night stays clear skies and kind of cool, with a low of 56. Winds out of the west at around 5 to 10, gusts reaching to 20 at times. And we'll keep you in sunshine on Saturday, with maybe a slight shower or two towards the afternoon hours. It'll be warm with a high of about 67. Winds out of the west at around 10 to 15, some gusts reaching to 25. And that's your local weather. I'm Jared Hansen.
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5: welcome to This Way Out, the international LGBTQ radio magazine. I'm Lucia Chappell. In the U.S., the Trump administration has plans to slash funds for LGBTQ plus health research, and the 10th anniversary of the Pulse nightclub massacre is commemorated in Florida as neo-Nazis disrupt a Georgia Pride parade. In the UK, trans rights activists splash pink rage on the agency that banned them from public toilets. In the theater, cheers for Queen Jean, who crashed the Tony Awards transgender ceiling. Then this week's Proud Voices ignites around Get Lit poets in dialogue with their predecessors. All that and more coming up on This Way Out.
6: I'm Melanie Keller.
7: And I'm Joe Bainline.
6: With News Wrap, a summary of some of the news in or affecting LGBT communities around the world for the week ending June 13th, 2026.
7: Funding for LGBTQ plus related health programs and scientific research in the U.S. is in danger as the Trump administration seeks further control over federal grants. The recent 400-page proposal overhauls the federal government's distribution of billions of dollars. Under the proposal, federal grants are to be evaluated according to whether they demonstrably advance the president's policy priorities. If reviewing agencies decide a grant is no longer in alignment with the current government's goals or interests, they may terminate the award given. The Trump administration's targets include LGBTQ plus health, diversity, equity and inclusion, vaccine safety, and the climate crisis. So far, $800 million in LGBTQ plus health research and more than 200 federal HIV research grants have been eliminated in the second term of the Trump administration. The Human Rights Campaign stated that the proposal would strip government money from any program that acknowledges diversity, abortion, or even the existence of transgender and non-binary people. The public is invited to comment on the federal grant review proposal until July 13th. The White House Budget Office aims to implement it by October.
6: Joyous music and dancing abruptly ended in gunfire at the Pulse nightclub on June 12, 2016. 49 of the mostly Latino patrons were killed and 58 others were injured. The massacre at the LGBTQ plus Orlando, Florida nightclub 10 years ago this week was the deadliest mass shooting in the U.S. up to that time. Portraits of Pulse is an exhibit featuring depictions of each individual that was lost. The works went on display in City Hall for their anniversary. Designed by local artist Jeff Songson a year after the tragedy, his outlines were filled in with color by family members and volunteers. More than 1,000 individuals have contributed to the paintings. Some are fully painted, while others were left intentionally incomplete by family members. The official remembrance ceremony was hosted at First United Methodist Church with musical performances by the Orlando Gay Chorus and others. It concluded with a candlelight vigil. LGBTQ plus activists from across the country recognized the 10th anniversary of the massacre. Over 30 Illinois organizations issued a joint statement calling for the story of Pulse to be a reminder of why pride exists in the first place. They wrote, "We remember that we are not strangers to grief and loss, but we are also not strangers to joy and the belonging that comes from a legacy of LGBTQ plus changemakers and the visionaries who are co-creating inclusive, liberatory spaces today."
7: United Kingdom trans rights activists have driven the Equality and Human Rights Commission out of its own offices with a pink paint pressure campaign. The nonviolent direct action group Bash Back recently claimed responsibility for the vandalizations. Bash Back describes itself as a decentralized movement that targets transphobic institutions to effect change. Shortly after the Equality and Human Rights Commission updated its code of practice last month, Bash Back daubed its windows with pink paint. The EHRC's new code bars transgender women from using women's toilets and changing facilities. In response to the protests, EHRC Chair Marianne Stevenson informed a committee meeting on June 9th. She told them, "We have had to move from our premises near Vauxhall to other premises because of an attack on the building, vandalism by a group that also had vandalized conferences and Wes Streeting's office." Wes Streeting is a gay Labor member of parliament who served as Secretary of State for Health and Social Care until he resigned 2 months ago. Following the directives of the National Health Service's controversial CAS review, he placed a ban on puberty blockers. Streeting additionally banned general practitioners from conducting blood tests on trans patients utilizing hormone replacement therapy. He also banned trans patients from being housed in hospital wards that fit their gender. Last July, Bash Back painted the words "child killer" in pink paint on Streeting's office windows. The latest EHRC bathroom law comes about a year after the UK Supreme Court ruled that the legal definition of a woman is based on the biological sex determined at birth. The discriminatory ruling has had rippling impacts on the rights and protections of transgender individuals in the UK.
6: A small group of neo-Nazis briefly disrupted a pride parade in Athens, Georgia. Disturbing accounts and videos show the faction with a large swastika flag performing Nazi salutes and shouting hateful epithets. The band of men in mirrored sunglasses, flat caps, red shirts, and black suits have been identified as the neo-Nazi group Blood Tribe. In recent years, the group has specifically targeted LGBTQ plus and immigrant populations. When the neo-Nazis arrived in the midst of their celebration on June 6th, the Athens Pride and Queer Collective officials were quick to deploy a large banner obstructing the group from the parade. The sign read, "Joy is louder than hate." The encounter did not become violent and no arrests were made. In a public statement, the Pride event coordinators condemned Blood Tribe's actions. They said that the hate group's appearance was intended to intimidate, divide, and spread fear, but it failed to overshadow the overwhelming support of joy, solidarity, and love that defined our community celebration.
7: Finally, Queen Jean has sewn her place into history as the first openly transgender person to win a Tony Award. She took home the coveted trophy for Best Costume Design of a Musical for her work on the queer ballroom-style revival of Andrew Lloyd Webber's Cats. The new iteration titled Cats, the Jellicle Ball, features 500 looks from Queen Jean. Among her many designs are references to trans activists, including Marsha P. Johnson, Sylvia Rivera, and Miss Major Griffin Gracie. It is Queen Jean's first season on Broadway, and Cats, the Jellicle Ball, is one of two shows she worked on. The other is the Pulitzer Prize-winning Liberation, which won the Tony's Best Play the same night.
8: I want to give a special shout-out to the first openly trans person to

0: Tony.
1: And truly, what makes this site so meaningful to me is looking out onto a room and seeing so many advocates, so many activists, so many old friends, and so many new. This is a room full of those who have long stood at the front of marches, who have opened your hearts and your homes to those struggling even when you have had little to give. It is a room full of those who have done the hard, often unseen work of building a more dignified New York City. Because you know better than most how dignity has long been withheld and how it has been withheld from so many. I know moments of celebration like tonight can feel few and far between, especially in a time of such increased federal attacks on the mere existence of being a queer person. Rights that were once considered settled are now at risk. The progress won by many is now endangered. And yet queer New Yorkers have always found a way to celebrate joy amidst hardship. So let us take a moment to appreciate where we stand today, and let us give this entire room a round of applause.
2: That's New York Mayor Zoran Mamdani applauding Queen Jean at his Pride celebration held on June 9th. Haitian-born Queen Jean has received significant recognition this year in addition to the Tony Award win. She got a Drama Desk Award for Cats, a Dorian Award for LGBTQ Theater Artists of the Season, and a Lucille Lortel Award for her work on the off-Broadway production Saturday Church. Queen Jean's triumphant Broadway debut has continued alongside her ongoing activism. She's the founder of the mutual aid organization Black Trans Liberation, which provides food, clothes, and other resources to the trans population. After stepping off the stage, Jean wasted no time speaking out about the Immigrant Detention Center near Radio City Music Hall, where the Tonys take place. She told Jordan Fisher at the First Impressions tent, "There are so many people that are being detained there without due process, without seeing a judge, so it's just very horrific that these things are happening and the people are silent."
3: 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Follow the news in your area and around the world. 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
2: News Wrap was written by Jeb Bakke, produced by Lucia Chappell and Brian DeShazer, and brought to you by you.
3: Thank you. 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For This Way Out, I'm Melanie Keller. Stay healthy.
2: And I'm Joe Bainline. Stay safe.
4: It's never too late. I'm 84, and my wife is 80. We both lost our partners of 30 years, and we said, you know what? Now it's our time. And we're both activists, so we are working for senior rights, senior justice, all of it.
5: And you're here at Gay Pride LA in 2020.
4: We had to be. We had to be. And we've been married a week.
6: Your love is the most important thing you could give to the world.
5: What's your name, first name?
6: Proximity.
7: My name's Sarah Dale. I am the Director of Public Affairs for MMD Incorporated, which is a retail cannabis company. What would I say to someone who is coming out of the closet or having trouble coming out of the closet and is in a space where they're not maybe feeling the support? The first thing I would say is that the support and the love is out there. Please come find it. I'm wearing a shirt right now that says Free Mom Hugs, because there's a movement that we don't get enough support. And if we don't get that support from our chosen family, I mean, from our birth families or from the community that we're born into or surrounded by, find that love. Find it online. Find your support. Find your friends. And find your voice. And we're rooting for you. And we're here with open arms. And we're proud of you.
5: Can I have a hug?
7: You can have a hug.
8: Sir, I'm Andy Salker. I'm here at LA Pride. And I'm the director and founder of The Lavender Effect, which teaches queer history, primarily about Los Angeles. A lot of people know Harvey Milk. A lot of people know Stonewall. But there's a rich tapestry of diverse history here in Los Angeles that started with a grassroots movement that influenced the world.
0: And Andy, what do you say to people who think that Pride is not relevant anymore, or somebody that's across the world that you might want to say something to?
8: Watch the news. It's more relevant now than ever before.
0: Do you have hope for tomorrow?
8: Oh, absolutely. We are such a resilient community. And if you know your history, you'll see that that resilience came from average people in the community that made a big difference.
0: It's great talking to you, Andy. Best of luck.
8: Okay. Happy Pride!
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11: My name is Brian Sonia Wallace, and I'm the Poet Laureate of the City of Los Angeles. I'm excited this Pride Month to be featuring the voices of youth from Get Lit Words Ignite, which is a teen literacy program based here in Los Angeles, and their responses to poems and writing by classic LGBTQ plus authors and thinkers.
10: This Way Out shared archival recordings with the young poets of Get Lit to hear what the voices of the past would inspire in them. We offered this passage from LGBTQ plus icon James Baldwin to Los Angeles Pierce College student James Mondias, Los Angeles County Youth Poet Ambassador.
12: I have to say some very reckless things tonight, and so I want to make it absolutely clear that I am talking for myself. I am not, I might be at other platforms and other occasions, more or less representing this or that organization or this or that committee. But tonight, I am talking to you as Jimmy Baldwin, who was born in Harlem 39 years ago, who has a certain responsibility to the people that produced him. That is all of you. And I'm speaking to you, if I may say so, not as an organizer and not as a Negro leader and not as a public figure, not as any of those things, but as one of the poets that you produced.
13: Hi, everyone. My name is James Mondades, and the poem I will be sharing today is titled I Am Every Gay Man, which is in response to James Baldwin's piece. In middle school, I abandoned my religion the same way my father left me. Neither Jesus nor my dad ever listened to my prayers. Never heard out the layers of my pain that made onions look like amateurs. Never heard my calls that begged me to turn into a real man. When I first heard that boys like me would go to hell, I forced myself to, quote-unquote, become bisexual. But even when I tried to assimilate, I could not swallow my own homo. Yeah, no, that was about as integral to me as my own two perverted eyes, the way I never found a way to satiate its manly hunger, or the way it prized. In quarantine, I wanted to drown myself because boys never liked boys like me. Once bigger than my own sorrow, I swore subconsciously to myself I would never write about queer sadness. I knew it too well, and there was already so much of it. I knew I wanted to do it justice, but the grand story of my sad gay life cannot be held in the arms of a poem no more than it has been held by another man, so I found ways to love myself and my sadness in any way that I can. Nowadays, I play with silver chains through my fingers instead of rosaries. Mother Mary turned Mother Charlie XCX, the party boy who never grew apart from all the other queers that raised him. RuPaul is the father I never had. The Bible I pray to and the verses I cite and not top. Listen to choir music that is rave speakers blasting out Kid Petras and dance pop. smell nail polish removers instead of incense. And maybe, in a sense, the demons will understand me better than any god ever can. The drag queen most certainly would. I down my cursed sadness as to let the world know that it has not killed me. In this world, my existence is protest, no matter how much I want to hide it. Every day I am alive is proof that boys like me will be happy and deserve to be here. I speak because my gay brothers and sisters have spoken up so I could use my own voice, so I can talk about Madonna and Drag Race and all the different guys I want. His now, just making it another day is what pride is for, so we can be ourselves freely. And I know that I am free. I have no bad faith. I do not conform to something that I'll call my pride a deadly sin. And it's because of my community that I am able to share the beauty within. I am every gay man because I am my own man.
10: That was James Mandaris. The life and words of Black lesbian poet Audre Lorde spoke to Candy, better known as Vaughn, who writes a poem called Tragic Sapphic.
14: We, young and Black and fine and gay, sweated out our first heartbreaks with no school nor office chums to share that confidence over lunch hour. Just as there were no rings to make tangible the reason for our happy secret smiles, there were no names nor reasons given or shared for the tears that messed up the lab reports or the library bills. We were good listeners and never asked for double dates, but didn't we know the rules? Why did we always seem to think that friendships between women were important enough to care about? Always, we moved in a necessary remoteness that made, "What did you do this weekend?" seem like an impertinent question. We discovered and explored our attention to women alone, sometimes in secret, sometimes in defiance, sometimes in little pockets that almost touched. Why are those little Black girls always either whispering together or fighting? But always alone, against a greater aloneness. We did it cold turkey, and although it resulted in some pretty imaginative, tough women when we survived, too many of us did not survive at all.
15: Tragic Sapphic by Candy. To be or not to be, the question I've wondered about for years, to be with thee or to live free, freedom that tastes like metal chains curling into my heart as my love pulls around us. A sickening pink to purple to blue hue, a tragic love. Hiding within each other's minds, peeking out of the deep corners, no hearts on our sleeve, it rests in our throats, choking it down on top of the whispered, I love yous. Dancing around a world that shuns our rhythm, we are sapphic. A love story crafted by Sappho's hands, rhythm like the queens and rites in glittery decorum. Yet, we continue to dance. Our feet take flight as our hands brush the clouds. Reality will never join us. For we are the wild thinkers. For we care not for gravity. For we have rules to follow. For we will not. So, when I take your hand in mine, know that it is not a promise. It is a threat to keep you in my light, to hold your heart hostage, two candles burning, wicks touching like our lips. Yet our hands will never be able to reach, for the wall is too large for us to cross. But for you, I would jump, jump hurdles, jump candlesticks, jump waves. So if you were to ask, to be or not to be, to love or not to love, I would be every lifetime. So truly, I am one tragic sapphic.
10: That was Candy, better known as Vaughn. We played the flamboyant raconteur Quentin Crisp for 18-year-old Get Lit poet Samantha Rios, and she wrote Resculpting.
16: The time comes when you find yourself moving from statement to protest. You find yourself doing things not to please yourself, but to annoy the neighbors. And you have to move back again, because it is as absurd to try to offend the neighbors as it is to try to ingratiate yourself with them. What you have to do, as I see it, is to decide what you would be like if there were nobody else in the world.
17: If people expressed more humanity, I wouldn't have to wake up every day and prove my own existence. There would be no one to put me in a box labeled fantasy or indecisive. I would have never had to sculpt myself into something easily digestible, or put someone else's opinion above my own. Instead, I would live as a collection of colors and never pick a preference. I would awake to breakfast in bed made by a lover the world would never tell me to second guess. We'd share laughs and relish in the type of smiles that make your cheeks hurt. We'd watch New Girl for the 50th time and say our favorite lines in unison. We'd swap clothes and never be able to tell whose fingers are whose when we hold hands. Every fingernail painted to match the others. My head would be filled with a sweet sound of silence. I would never question how we'd be perceived. Only if they enjoy my hugs when they're a little tighter, or if they like when my lip gloss lingers on their lips after a kiss, I would be filled with audacity. Filled with love, filled with liberation from the root word bi. I would dress however I felt that day. I'd love myself overwhelmingly and watch as others catch the overflow.
10: That was Samantha Rios. We'll hear from more young queer poets next time on This Way Out. Thanks for choosing This Way Out, brought to you by the nonprofit Overnight Productions. 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Brian DeShazer produced Proud Voices, Get Lit Poets, Part 1. Ray performed some of the music you heard, and Kim Wilson composed and performed our theme music. 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
20: 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My name is Joan Loudon, aka the Bass Lady, and this is Jazz Potpourri, airing every Thursday from 6 to 8 p.m.
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20: Well, in honor of Father's Day, today's Jazz Potpourri show is a celebration of dads, jazz fathers, and their sons and daughters. I'll be featuring Nat and Natalie Cole, Pete and Sheila Escovedo from the Latin jazz world, the Marsalis family from New Orleans, and of course, Frank and Nancy Sinatra. And Frank is one of the best-selling artists of all times. He's sold over 150 million records over his lifetime. He's known as Old Blue Eyes, and I'm going to start this show with Old Blue Eyes' version of the 1931 jazz standard, All of Me.
22: All of me, why not take all of me? Can't you see

That was three tunes by Old Blue Eyes himself, Frank Sinatra. The first one was All of Me, his version of the jazz standard from 1931, followed by his duet with daughter Nancy Sinatra. That was Something Stupid from 1967, and that was just on the heels, no pun intended, of her big hit from 1966, These Boots Are Made for Walkin'. And she had a couple of tunes with Dad. And then I closed that little Frank Sinatra mini set with the 1936 tune by Cole Porter, I've Got You Under My Skin. Well, I'm going to move on to a father-son duo, and I've got a duet by the two of them and then some takes by them separately. They are both jazz guitarists, Bucky Pizzarelli and his son, John Pizzarelli, great, great jazz guitarist. I'm going to kick this little four-song set off with the duet from 2011 by Bucky and John. This is off of their album called Family Fugue, and this is their version of the jazz standard, Stardust.

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That was four tunes featuring Jazz Dad, Bucky Pizzarelli. We started that four-song set with Bucky and his son, John Pizzarelli, playing the jazz standard Stardust from their 2011 Family Fugue album. That was followed by Bucky Pizzarelli and fellow guitarist Frank Vignola performing the 1936 classic, no, not 1936, 1933 jazz standard Moonglow, and that was recorded in 2012. And then that was followed by John Pizzarelli with his version of Baubles, Bangles, and Beads. And John is also a great vocalist as well as a great guitarist. And then that four-song set concluded with There's a Small Hotel, which was written by Rodgers and Hart in 1936. And that featured Bucky Pizzarelli on guitar with violinist Stefan Grappelli. That recording was made in Nice, France in 1977, and it was part of the Black and Blue Sessions. So four great tunes featuring Dad Bucky Pizzarelli on guitar. Now, speaking of guitars, we've got a quartet coming up that is based right here in Washington County, Maine. The quartet is called Shed Ahead, and this recording was made at the Eastport Pirate Festival in 2021. And I just had to include this in my celebration of fathers, sons, and daughters. It features two pairs from Washington County, two father-son pairs. We've got Robert and Ellis Sanchez on guitars. Robert Sanchez is the music teacher at Shed High in Eastport Elementary, and he was awarded the Maine Music Educator Award for 2022, and we're very proud. The whole county is very proud of Robert for that. And his son, Ellis, is 13 years old and a great guitar player himself, following in Dad's footsteps. And he'll be playing the melody on the head of Satin Doll, which is coming up. And then they're joined by Heron and Kieran Weston. Father Heron plays bass, and he's also a music teacher. He teaches at Woodland and Princeton schools in Washington County. And his 15-year-old son, Kieran, plays drums. This is Shed Ahead, playing Satin Doll by Duke Ellington at the 2021 Eastport Pirate Festival.

Well, I'm going to continue my father, son, and daughter theme. This time, I'm going to be focused on a father-daughter duo. These next couple of tunes are from a 1977 album called Solo 2, T-W-O, but it's a play on the Spanish of Solo 2, T-U, which means only you. And it's a lovingly produced father-daughter duo from the Latin jazz world. This is a couple of tunes by Pete Escovedo and his daughter, Sheila Escovedo, both percussionists. They play timbales and various Latin percussion instruments. The first tune is called Bittersweet. It's an instrumental. And that'll be followed by the Latin classic, Linda Chicana. This is Pete and Sheila Escovedo from the 1977 Solo 2 album.

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Man, I love Latin jazz, and no better than the great father-daughter percussionist duo out of the San Francisco Bay Area. That was Pete Escovedo, Sheila Escovedo from 1977 and the Solo 2 album. A little bit of funk in there. You can tell it was a 70s produced album. Well, it was at one of the concerts promoting that album in 1977 that a very famous, or soon to be very famous, musician, producer, and overall musical genius went up to Sheila Escovedo after the show and introduced himself. It was Prince, and he loved her energy and her percussion playing, and he swore that they would be working together on future projects, and they did. Sheila Escovedo, better known now as Sheila E., was featured on the Purple Rain sessions with Prince. She was a backup vocalist and played percussion. And in 1984, Prince wrote and produced Sheila E.'s debut album, Glamorous Life, which reached number 7 on the pop charts. So this is not strictly jazz, but I cannot not feature the number one or the single from that album, The Glamorous Life. And what I love about it is I think Prince, boy, he just throws in everything. You can't pigeonhole Prince's productions into a specific genre. We've got Latin, we've got funk, we've got full-on horn session. This is Sheila E.'s debut single, The Glamorous Life, written and produced by Prince in 1984.

That was Mr. E by Mr. Pete Escovedo from 1988, an album by the same name. Pete Escovedo was born in 1935 in the San Francisco Bay Area. He's now 86 years old. I don't think he's been performing since COVID, but he was performing and active in the Bay Area music scene up until around COVID. His daughter, Sheila, also is from the Bay Area. I believe she's based in Oakland now, and she's 64 years old. And of course, Sheila Escovedo is also known as Sheila E. And before Mr. E was The Glamorous Life, Sheila E's debut single. Now in 2021, Pete and Sheila received Lifetime Latin Grammy Awards for all of their work in the Latin jazz and Latin music field. And in 2009, they were invited to play at the Fiesta Latina at the White House on the South Lawn. And this next tune is a live recording of Sheila E. and Pete Escovedo performing at the White House. And I believe it's a two-song medley. I believe it starts with Oye Como Va and finishes up with Run Can Can, two classic Latin rock, Latin jazz tunes.

It's the end of the first hour of Jazz Potpourri with me, Joan Loudon, a.k.a. the Bass Lady. Stay tuned for the second hour, coming right after these station announcements.

About midway through last century, bluegrass music emerged from a melting pot of cultures, creating a simmering cauldron that blended the banjo and its African roots, spiritual rhythms, and fiddle styles that arrived through Acadia. Those early roots of bluegrass have sprouted countless branches and tendrils of music styles with similar instrumentation but new interpretations. The Bronze Round program explores these varied musical styles every Thursday night from 8 to 10 p.m. You'll hear a collage of sounds that honor the traditions of bluegrass while presenting today's innovators. That's Bronze Round, Thursday nights from 8 to 10 p.m. only at Community Radio, WERU 89.9 FM in Blue Hill, and all over the world at WERU.org.

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2: 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My name is Joan Loudon, a.k.a. the Bass Lady, and this is Jazz Potpourri, airing every Thursday from 6 to 8 p.m.

which consists of two father-son pairs. And this show today is a celebration of fathers, fathers, sons, fathers, and daughters. I mentioned earlier that Heron Weston and Kieran Weston were one of the pairs of Shed Ahead. Heron plays bass, and he is a music teacher at Woodland and Princeton schools in Washington County. His son, Kieran, is 15 years old, and he plays drums and did a really nice job, has a couple of tasty solo moments, and did a great job negotiating the changes and the feels between bossa nova and swing. And Robert and Ella Sanchez played guitars on that piece. Robert Sanchez teaches music at Shed High School in Eastport Elementary. He received the 2022 Maine Music Educator Award, and he's also the station manager here at WSHD. And his 13-year-old son, Ellis, is quite a jazz phenom and somebody to listen for in the future. But we are all very proud of the quality of music that is being produced in our schools here in Washington County. I'm just blown away every time I hear Shed Ahead. Now, I mentioned that Ellis Sanchez was Robert Sanchez's son, and Ellis, I believe, was named after this next family or family group. Ellis Marsalis, out of New Orleans, was the patriarch of the Marsalis jazz dynasty in New Orleans. And I've got a few tunes by the Marsalis family. This first tune is by Ellis's son, Wynton Marsalis, who's the director of the Jazz at Lincoln Center Orchestra. This tune is called Be Present. It was recorded in 2021, and it's part of the Democracy Suite album. Wynton Marsalis, the Jazz at Lincoln Center Orchestra, with Be Present.

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couple of tunes by the Marsalis siblings, Winton and Delphio. We started that two-song set with Be Present by Winton Marsalis and the Jazz at Lincoln Center Orchestra from 2021. And that was followed by Blackbird Special from 2019 and Delphio Marsalis with the Uptown Jazz Orchestra. Winton plays trumpet. Delphio plays trombone. I don't have anything by Jason, who's a percussionist, on today's set list, but Dad was a very famous keyboard player, piano player in the NOLA tradition and in the smooth jazz tradition. He passed away in March 2020. I believe it was COVID at the first outbreak, but he had been playing at Snug Harbor on Frenchman Street in New Orleans almost right up until his passing, and he sure left a jazz dynasty with his family. So this next tune features Father Ellis Marsalis, son Winton Marsalis on trumpet. This is from 1990, the Resolution of Romance album, Volume 3. This is In the Wee Small Hours of the Morning.

0: Well, right before the station ID, I played a couple more tunes by the Marsalis family. I opened that three-song set with In the Wee Small Hours of the Morning, beautiful rendition by Ellis and Wynton Marsalis, Ellis on piano, Wynton on trumpet, very, very tasty version from the 1990 Resolution of Romance album. And that was followed by Jazz Party from 2019 by Delfayo Marsalis and the Uptown Jazz Orchestra, and another tune by Wynton and Ellis from the 1990 Resolution of Romance album. That was the beautiful tune Skylark. Well, I'm going to feature another pairing, a father-daughter pairing this time. We'll be starting with a tune by Nat King Cole, and then I'll have a couple of duets with his daughter, Natalie. This first tune was written in 1940 by the Mexican composer Consuelo Velasquez. It's been covered by many, many, many people, but this is a beautiful version by Nat King Cole. This is Bésame Mucho.
1: Bésame, bésame mucho. Each time I cling to your kiss, I hear music divine. 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Hold me, my darling, and say that you'll always be mine. This joy is something new, my arms enfolding. You never knew this thrill before. Who ever thought I'd be holding you close to me, whispering this you I adore. Dearest one.

Though it's something new, my arms enfolding you. Never knew this thrill before. Who ever thought I'd be holding you close to me, whispering it's you I adore. Dearest one.

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1: That was a little three-song mini-set by Nat King Cole, and also included his daughter. We started with Bésame Mucho, Nat's cover of the tune from Consuelo Velasquez, then a duet with Natalie, his daughter Natalie, When I Fall in Love. And I think they were the ones that, or Natalie was the one that sort of started the trend with virtual duets. Nat had long passed when she recorded that version. And then that was followed by Nat King Cole's version of this, the classic Route 66. And I've got one more duet. This is Nat King Cole's signature tune, Unforgettable, and a beautiful version as a duet with his daughter, Natalie, who we sadly lost too early in 2015. Unforgettable.